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9: Are you filled with anger for someone right now? 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

0: An important prayer from Pastor Greg Laurie today here on A New Beginning. He's praying that people would open their hearts to the Lord and receive the free gift he offers. Pastor Greg, what would you say to the person who is ready to make that kind of change in their life today?
1: What I would say is, he's only a prayer away, which means if you will call upon the name of the Lord right now through prayer, he will hear your prayer and answer your prayer. Listen, if you want Jesus Christ to come into your life, if you want him to forgive you of your sin, if you want to know that you'll go to heaven when you die, just pray this prayer right now after me. Just pray, Lord Jesus, I know that I'm a sinner, but I know that you're the Savior who died on the cross for my sin and rose again from the dead. I turn from my sin now, and I choose to follow you from this moment forward as my Savior and Lord, as my God and my friend. In Jesus' name I pray. Amen.
0: Amen. 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Well, Pastor Greg, your book, Jesus Revolution, and the movie of the same name have touched a lot of lives. In fact, let me read you a comment from a listener on this subject.
2: Okay.
0: She starts by saying, my story is nothing extraordinary or exciting. Now, remember, she said that. I'm just a woman who became a widow in 2019, and my life has felt empty ever since. I had absolutely no knowledge of the Bible or Jesus other than he was born, died on the cross, was buried, and rose on the third day. That's a pretty good start.
2: Yeah.
0: Then I heard about the Jesus Revolution movie, and it sounded interesting because I remember that time, and I know people who were saved at that time. I saw a video of Pastor Laurie talking about the movie, and to be honest, I found myself wanting to hear more from him. I liked him instantly. Well, I thought to myself, you've got that Bible, read it. So I started reading the Gospels, and I nearly fell out of my chair. Mm. I always thought the Gospels were the small paragraphs that were read in church every week. I had no idea how long they were or what they said. All I know is when I started reading them, it was the strangest thing. I could feel love coming at me from the pages. I could picture Jesus being there and doing all those wonderful things, and I was dumbfounded. It only took 66 years to find this out. Now I read my Bible every single day without fail. I can't get enough of it. It brought Jesus to life for me. I started attending a Bible-based church and doing Bible study, and now my life is completely different, no longer empty. Remember, she said, my story is nothing extraordinary or exciting. I think I would disagree with that. Wouldn't you?
1: Hey, I would. It's so amazing to hear what we call the testimony. The testimony is when we tell our story of how we came to Christ. And, you know, there's a certain similarity in all of our testimonies. We become aware of our need for God. We somehow hear the gospel through a person, through reading the Bible, as in her case, or some other way. And then we realize we need to make that commitment to Christ ourselves, and we do so, and conversion takes place. But I'm amazed at the different ways the Lord reaches different people. And I'm so thankful that the Jesus Revolution film was an impetus to get your attention. That's really why it was made. You know, we told a story to inspire people. It's a story of how I came to faith, how my wife came to faith, how others came to faith as well. And it can be your story. And so we're thankful that God has used this movie and this story to touch people around the world. And by the way, did you know that movie is based on a book? The book is simply titled Jesus Revolution. Ellen Vaughn is the author. She's a prolific, outstanding writer, and I wrote it with her, telling her all the stories firsthand, and she tells all about those stories that God did in that last great spiritual awakening known as the Jesus Movement or the Jesus Revolution. By the way, Time Magazine coined that phrase, of all people. They saw it was a revolution, and in many ways, it was. Well, anyway, we wrote this book, Jesus Revolution. The film is based on this book, and you can have your own copy of the Jesus Revolution book for your gift of any size. If you saw the movie, you've got to read this book. And if you've read the book, I think you'll enjoy reading it again. And for folks that are extra generous, we're not only going to send you the Jesus Revolution book, we're going to send you a DVD copy of the Jesus Revolution film, also a digital download copy that you can take the film and put it on your phone or your tablet or your computer and enjoy it for years to come. 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You'll get your copy. Some can give more. 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And thank you for your generous investment in this ministry, which enables us to teach the Word of God and preach the gospel all around the world. So get your copy of the Jesus Revolution book. And for those that give a little extra, the Jesus Revolution movie.
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12: March 4th, 1865, the Civil War was nearing its end. The nation was exhausted, divided, and grieving. On that day, President Abraham Lincoln delivered his second inaugural address, just 700 words spoken in about 7 minutes. 41 days later, Lincoln would be assassinated. Yet the words he spoke that day still echo through history. In that brief address, Lincoln referenced God 14 times, spoke of prayer, and quoted scripture repeatedly. He reminded Americans that both sides of the conflict shared a common faith, saying both read the same Bible and pray to the same God, and each invokes his aid against the other. Lincoln understood that political division alone could not explain the nation's crisis. More than 160 years later, America still wrestles with division, truth, and our dependence on God. The question is whether we'll remember the wisdom Lincoln left behind.
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0: Welcome to the Narrow Path Radio Program, hosted by Steve Gregg. 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
1: Sandy from San Jose is our first caller today. Sandy, you got in right at the front again. Welcome.
2: I got lucky. I called early. So, hey, just real quick note. The reason I'm even listening to your podcast is because someone had recommended that book, your Four Views of Revelation. Found that, found your name, and here I am today after all these years.
1: So how many years ago was that? How long ago was that?
2: Steve, it's got to be 6 or 7 years ago is my guess.
1: Yeah, you've been calling me. You've been calling me almost that long, I think. Yeah.
2: Yeah, yeah. It was actually through Dumars Ministry, although I don't really listen to them anymore, but that's what kind of got me here. So here I am 6 or 7 years later, all the wiser, I hope, and more humble. Hey, I had a question about dispensationalism. You had said something a week or two ago. I may have misunderstood it, so I'm looking for clarification. And I think what I heard you say was the dispensationalists believe that in the church age, we are not to be following Christ, or we only follow Christ. You said something like that. I may have totally misunderstood it, that was only for the people that Jesus was talking to at that time. Did I hear that right, or
1: you got the general idea. Yeah, according to John Nelson Darby, the inventor of dispensationalism, and
2: right.
1: C.I. Schofield, one of the biggest promoters of dispensationalism in the Schofield Reference Bible, they made it very clear that the teaching of Jesus, which he gave, for example, in the Sermon on the Mount, the teachings he gave to his disciples, those were supposed to be the ethics of the kingdom of God, because Jesus was expecting or offering the kingdom of God to the Jews. Now, because the Jews rejected him, that kingdom offer is said to have been postponed. And it will reemerge at the second coming of Christ. When Jesus comes back, he'll establish the kingdom during the millennium. This is what dispensationalism teaches. So we live between the time that Jesus' kingdom offer was rejected by the Jews and the time that he will return and establish the millennial kingdom, they say. This period that we live in is called the dispensation of grace or the dispensation of the church. And they say that during this time, it's a different dispensation, therefore a different set of rules, a different policy. That if the Jews had accepted Christ, then the kingdom would have been established and the things like the Sermon on the Mount would have been relevant. But because they rejected him, we now are, you know, saved by grace. There's no works involved. And because of that, all the things that Jesus taught about obedience and holiness are really more directly applicable to the kingdom age, and will be applicable during the millennium, but not now. Now, not all dispensationalists believe this way, and that's because not all dispensationalists know what dispensationalism teaches. This is what dispensationalism teaches. And anyone can find out for themselves by reading Darby or Schofield or any of the founders of the movement. And there are still dispensationalists who teach this unashamedly. But there are others, let's say, like me, when I was a dispensationalist, who didn't know that that was part of the teaching of dispensationalism. So I just assumed that the teaching of Jesus was for me as a Christian. And thankfully I believed that because it is true. But dispensationalism in its purest form doesn't teach that, does not teach that the Sermon on the Mount and Jesus' teaching are for us in this day. And therefore...
2: Therefore, what is a Christian from a dispensationalist Darbyist viewpoint supposed to do today? What's how do we live? What are
1: believe,
2: we supposed to do?
1: Just believe in Jesus and rejoice in your salvation and wait for the coming of the Lord and do good works. Yeah, most dispensationalists agree that we should do good works, but we shouldn't think them essential. You know, I mean, there is a world to reach out there, and so telling people about Jesus is something that most of them would say is important. But basically, they would say that in many cases. Now, when I say they, you have to realize there's lots of different dispensationalists
2: right,
1: who all say the same thing. Okay,
2: understand.
1: But there are some who would say, mainly, we are task is to get saved by grace and to spread that salvation to others by telling others about the message of grace. And so just getting people to receive the grace of God is pretty much the mission of the church in the view of some people. A lot of dispensationalists don't know that.
2: But that seems to be an underpinning, and the denomination that I no longer belong to that you knew I used to belong to, and I don't want to bring up that denomination. They're steeped in this, and
1: yes.
2: Would you say based on the teaching of the founder of that this is sort of his belief?
1: The founder of that denomination.
2: Well, let me just put it right out there. With Calvary Chapel, with Chuck Smith, do you think this is one of his core beliefs? I mean, you were under his tutelage for a long time. Would you say Chuck
1: right.
2: was extreme on that?
1: I sat under Chuck for 5 years, and there were certain dispensational teachings I don't remember ever hearing from him. Now, he might have taught them. He might have taught them, and they might have gone over my head. Because I was a teenager, you know.
2: Right.
1: He taught verse by verse through the whole Bible, and so
2: right.
1: lots of things probably went over my head. For example, I don't remember him teaching when I was at Calvary Chapel. I don't remember him teaching that the temple sacrifices would be restored in the millennium. But I think I heard him teach it later in his life, but I didn't even know that was part of the dispensational system when I was sitting there in Calvary Chapel. And I don't know if Chuck was teaching it. If he was, like I said, it went over my head. And I probably would have bailed out of there if I'd heard it.
2: Would he have taught though that if you recall, just remembering what you remember, would he have taught that love Jesus and do it out, do good works and love Jesus, and it would have stopped there? Would that been, or is that too hard of a broad sweep?
1: Chuck had a very strong emphasis on love, which I think is positive. I think it was
2: right.
1: a great strength of Calvary Chapel that they emphasized love. Love for God and love for each other. And I think that that's what Christianity does emphasize. Now, when Chuck taught through the Sermon on the Mount, I'd have to listen to his tapes to remember because it's about 40 years. Been 40 years since I taught it. But all I know is that if Chuck believed... I know Chuck used the Scofield Reference Bible. And, I mean, he taught from the Scofield Reference Bible and recommended it. And I know what Scofield says about it. So, assuming Chuck agreed with Scofield on that, I don't know for sure, but if he did... then he didn't emphasize very much, not enough for us Jesus freaks to pick it up. I mean, I don't remember Chuck ever saying, oh, the Sermon on the Mount's not for us today. This is for the kingdom age when Jesus returns. If he thought that, he never said that. And it would have surprised me to hear him say it. When I was older and I studied dispensational theologians and realized that this is what they taught, I was surprised because I hadn't heard some of that stuff while I was at Calvary.
2: Well, so the last point, and I'll get off, is I like when you say Darby invented dispensationalism versus, like, Einstein discovered the theory of relativity. I think there's a difference there, So I like the fact that you make that distinction.
1: Well, I do now, of course. When I was a dispensationalist and I learned that Darby had innovated the view, I assumed that
2: right.
1: he had discovered it the same way as Einstein discovered relativity. But, looking back, I can see there's not enough biblical basis for the view to speak of it that way.
3: Let's talk. All right. Okay, you were listening to a recorded program. Now I'm here live, and I'm going to take live calls for the rest of the program. As you may have guessed, we had some technical difficulties connecting to the studio, and looks like things are good now, so we're going to have the program continue as it usually does with live callers. If you'd like to be on the air, we have some lines open. Number is 844-484-5737. That's 844-484-5737 if you'd like to be on the program today. Our first caller today is Kyle from Syracuse, New York. Hi, Kyle. Welcome to The Narrow Path. Thanks for calling.
4: Hey, Steve. I want to thank you for all the work you've done with all of this research. It's something that I never really would have been able to do because of time constraints. I read the Bible straight through, and I always just thought it was about Jesus.
3: Right.
4: Since I was a kid, I read the Bible front page to back, but... then I would go to churches, and Jesus just wasn't preached from the pulpit. It was all about something else. And I didn't even know that dispensationalists moved the Sermon on the Mount to the future period.
3: Mm-hmm.
4: What do they call that? The
3: millennium? The millennium, yeah.
4: The millennium or whatever. And I would always be frustrated because there was so little spiritual formation. Right now in our country, we have about 20 million single Christians who would like to be married, but they can't really find a match on morals or kingdom ethic.
3: Good point.
4: And it's really hard for me to not be angry at these men when I've seen so much abuse happen, because we have no standard. There's no standard without Christ. And you look at the Sermon on the Mount, you have your people read it, and I understand, you know, we live under the law of liberty, and the Holy Spirit should tell us good from bad, but not, we're all in different developmental stages. So, like, to run a church without any sort of accountability to Christ or his teachings never made sense to me, and I was becoming very judgmental, but I've been here for the past couple months laid up with a quad tendon tear and looking at everything. You know, the free grace people, the salvation kingdom people. And both of those people are wrong because they don't have a complete message. You know, I believe we're saved through grace by faith through Christ Jesus. But I think we're also called up to a higher level. And we're called to make disciples. That's people who follow Christ and are like him. So it's like, I guess part of it is I have a hard time coping with the past. I have a hard time being 53 with no wife and no kids because every woman I tried to date made physicality a requirement to be in a relationship. You know, and I believe in following Christ. Literally, here's what Jesus says, here's what I'm doing. And even Paul affirms Christ. So it's like dispensational in my experience is a bunch of people twisting scriptures to fit different narratives that make their life easier and better.
3: Okay.
4: So I guess it's a two-part question. How do I cope with that? And how do we get Jesus recentered in the church in America?
3: Well, that's a good question. As far as how do you cope with that, I would say you need to find some forum of Christians who are an exception to what you've just described. And there are some. Now, I don't know what kind of churches you've been in. I'm not going to ask you. I think what you said about church would apply to many different kinds of churches, though not all, but most. I think in America, the church has decided that the best way to sell religion, and I hate to use that term, but that's kind of, many churches operate just like businesses, and they're into advertising, and they're into crowd-pleasing, and they're into, you know, building a bigger plant and, you know, opening, you know, new branches and things like that. I mean, just like a Walmart would. They're just selling a religious product. Now, when pastors and churches think of themselves in those terms, they're not in touch at all with what Scripture teaches about what the church is, and there's a good chance they're not even thinking about Jesus the way that Christians should. I mean, I wouldn't say these people never think about Jesus, obviously, but I'm not sure if they think about him as the head of their church and as someone who strictly has opinions about how they do things and what they're aiming at and how, you know, how they promote themselves and how they finance themselves and things like that. I mean, just in America, church, to a very large degree, is seen as a religious business, which it isn't. And I mean, the real church isn't. But any church that is, and I have to say most evangelical churches that I am aware of have an element of this, at least, if not seeing it as dominant in them. They want to know how to get the most customers. More customers to a church, just like more customers to a business, means more money. More money means more paid staff or higher pay for the staffs that are there and things like that. Now, I don't want to sound so cynical as to say that you won't find churches that are exceptions to this. You will if you look hard enough. But it is an endemic problem in American evangelicalism that the church runs like a business. And the best way to get customers to buy what you're selling is to tell them you're giving them a great deal on something of great value. Now, the value, the thing they think they're selling, at least that they talk about the most, is eternal life after this life. In other words, they're seeing the whole proposition of Christianity as helping you escape condemnation in the next life and get into eternal life in the next life. And, of course, this is what people want. People don't, I mean, many people want. Many people do not want to be told what God wants them to do or that they have to do what God wants them to do. They want to know how little can they do in order to earn from God the status of a saved person so that they don't suffer after death. I mean, let's face it, not all Christians think this way, fortunately. The ones who love Jesus don't. But the ones who do are the ones that the churches are pitching to. They'll get more people in, not the kind who will follow Jesus, but the kind who will fill seats, be loyal attenders, put something in the bag when it goes by every week. I mean, they'll get more of those people in there. If they say, listen, we're not going to talk anything about what you have to do if you become a Christian. We're just going to say, if you believe in Jesus, you say this little prayer, you raise your hand with every head bowed and every eye closed, and then you'll go to heaven when you die. And that's bargain basement salvation, I'll tell you. It doesn't cost a thing. And many pastors know that if they begin to tell people they have to live a holy life, they have to obey Jesus in everything. Jesus has to be their king and their Lord. They have to live their whole lives identified as a slave of Jesus, bought with a price, not their own. Let's face it, a lot fewer people are going to come to those churches. And the sooner that happens, the better, as far as I'm concerned, because the churches need to have a purging of those who are not Christians, but who have come to a business that's offering them something at a cheap price, and who don't have any real heart for Christ. Now, I keep giving these caveats. There are exceptions. There are pastors who don't think this way. But we're talking about millions and millions of churches, some of them very large ones in this country, where there really isn't any discipleship going on. And you say, how do you find a woman who's really a godly woman? Well, you're going to have to find a woman who is, there's a good chance you'll have to find one that was raised in the faith. Now, I will say that some people who get saved as adults get totally saved and get totally dedicated to God and are totally into holiness. I've known some women like that. But most of the women I've met who were saved as adults, well, I don't want to say most, but I say way too many, have they've got their limits on how much they'll put up with for Jesus. You know, they're not sold out. And that's true of most men, too, by the way. But you will find women, especially who've been Christians all their lives and serving Christ all their lives, are the ones that you're going to really, they'll be the safest for you to be involved with. Where do you find women like that? Well, I don't know. You're in your 50s. There's got to be some little churches around that have, uncompromised preaching and people in there who like uncompromised preaching, people who want to follow Jesus, who want to be told when they're doing wrong and what they have to do right and so forth. That's what making disciples requires. As I said, most churches don't want to do that because they'll lose their support, their customers. But there are churches, mostly they're smaller ones, but not always. They could be big-ish churches, because there are really, I think there are millions of Christians in this country who want to follow Jesus. A lot of them don't know much about discipleship, but their hearts are right for it. I mean, a lot of people who read my books on the Empire of the Risen Sun, you know, the books on the Kingdom of God, they'll say, I never knew that stuff, and it really has changed my life. But they were the kind of people who wanted to hear that kind of thing, too. They were the kind of people who wanted to be called to radical discipleship and who wanted to find reality in God. But there's an awful lot of people who've never been encouraged to seek that, and they're in the churches. The churches simply, basically, I mean, maybe the pastor doesn't think he's doing this, but this is what the people are learning. From the shallow and watered-down sermons, they're learning, it doesn't take much from me to get a ticket to heaven. You know, I just have to believe, I just have to say the prayer. And you were talking about the hyper-grace people and stuff. This is a frankly disgusting perversion of the gospel. And you just have to look for the right kind of people. Now, some of those might be in some kinds of forums online. I don't know. But I don't know the places to look because I'm not looking for a woman. I haven't been looking for a woman for many, many years. But But I'm sure that there are special groups of Christians online who are totally sold out to God. I don't know where they are, and I don't really know who's near you in Syracuse, New York. But I bet there are some. Anyway, how do you get the church to change? Or will the churches change? I really don't know. I don't know. I mean, it's easier to compromise in many ways than to hold the line. It's easier to let a pure society become corrupt than to hold its feet to the fire. But again, I think you will find some pastors. Now, I don't know. I know a pastor in upstate New York. He's a Methodist pastor, very much on the same page with me about everything. I, you know, if I were living up there, I'd be in his church, and I could certainly recommend him. But I don't know. I don't know where he is in terms of Syracuse. He might not be very near there. He's close to Buffalo, I think, close to Niagara too. So anyway, I don't know very many. I don't know very many. That doesn't mean there aren't many. There could be a lot, because I don't know one in a million of the pastors in this country. But I do know that of the hundreds of pastors I've known or have heard, a lot of them would not be the kind of person I'd want to sit under in order to be in a community of people who are serious about following Jesus. And it's only in a community like that that you'll find single women who are serious about it, I would think. I know it's difficult because I was single as an adult looking for that kind of woman. I was very fortunate. God providentially brought me to one, but I know what you're talking. I know the frustration. I was closer to 60 when I met my wife. So after 10 years of being single, a single dad raising kids, but God provides. So I'd say pray about it and do diligence at looking for, you know, the fellowship of people. It may be a small church or larger, depends. It's going to have a lot to do with the mentality of the pastor and what he's teaching people. But even a pastor who doesn't teach people very well, sometimes a really godly Christian will wander into that church and just stay because they love the people, and you might run into them there. So it's going to have to be the providence of God. Just like when Abraham was looking for a wife for Isaac, he was living among the Canaanites. You know, there were no wives suitable there. He sent his servant back to Haran, where there are some people remotely related to Abraham, though not, they weren't Canaanites, but they weren't really necessarily that godly. But God led the servant to Rebekah, and it was and to bring her to Isaac. And so, and the servant recognized that God had led him. He said, "I being on my way, the Lord led me to the house of my master's brothers and found a wife there." So it says in Proverbs, a good wife is from the Lord. So I guess you need to talk to the Lord. He said, houses and lands are the inheritance of fathers, but a good wife is from the Lord. I really wish I knew that. I could, you know, I mean, I don't live on the East Coast anyway, so I don't know what's over where you are. But even in this area, even where I live, if someone came to me with your question, I'm not sure where I'd say.
4: You know, I just got one more quick question. Can you,
3: okay,
4: you know, not just basic morality? It seems like atheists know right and wrong better than a lot of evangelical Christians. That's a problem.
3: Yeah. Well, evangelical Christians,
4: the
3: as you call
4: problem.
3: Them. Yeah. As you call them, evangelical Christians may not always be really converted. That's the problem. You see, atheists mostly don't live moral lives, but they can. So you'll find some who do. And virtually all true Christians will live moral lives. Unless they've really just been mistaught, you know, about what God requires. But the thing is, the church, it's not just a gathering of true Christians anymore. It's a gathering of people who have certain religious inclinations, many of whom have no commitment to God, no willingness to deny themselves and take up their cross and follow Christ, and which means they're not Christians in the biblical sense of that word. They haven't come to Christ yet in the terms that he said you have to come. If anyone come to me, let him deny himself and take up his cross and follow me. Any pastor who's got a church full of people who don't know what that is, and they don't know that they're supposed to deny themselves and take up their cross and follow Jesus, and who's not teaching them what that looks like to follow Jesus, to obey his words, what Jesus taught and how you apply that in your life. Any pastor who's not doing that is not feeding the flock. He's feeding himself. And it's a shame because God, through Ezekiel, had very harsh things to say about pastors who feed themselves and not the flock in Ezekiel 34:1 and following. But there are good pastors. I know good men in the pastorate. It may be that they are outnumbered by those who are not good men or good pastors, but they're there, and I would urge you to look for them, because what else are you going to do? You know, if you're in a desert, you're going to look for an oasis, and if you think you see one, and it turns out to be a mirage, you don't just say, okay, I guess I'll just die out here. No, you keep looking. You keep crawling through the hot sand looking for water. What else can you do? And, you know, there could be a famine for hearing the word of the Lord in the land, but God can still lead you to that oasis somewhere. I hope our radio show can be an oasis for people in that way, but it's not, of course, a place where people meet each other like church, and that's the problem. Anyway, brother, that's the most I can say for you right now. I'm going to have to take a break, and then we have some more calls to take, but thank you for calling. God bless you. I certainly can relate with your problem. 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I'll be back in 30 seconds. 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

0: 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My name is Steve Gregg, and we're live for another half hour taking your calls. If you'd like to be on the program, if you have questions about the Bible or about the Christian life, or you disagree with the host, feel free to give me a call. The number is 844-484-5737. Our next caller is Mike from Lake Stevens, Washington. Hi, Mike. Welcome to the Narrow Path. Thanks for calling.
1: Hi, Steve. Yeah, no problem. I called on impulse because the lines are opened, and I don't necessarily know that I have a framed question for you, but it's about the Book of Job.
0: Okay.
1: I kind of know where you stand on it, and I believe we're probably on the same page. But I know that there's different views on it, that the men that were his friends were correcting him, and Job was in the wrong. And then the other view is that Job was in the right and those guys were just accusers. And the man Elihu was probably more evil than all of them. And I just want to know maybe an idea of how they came to be, the different views on it. And there's a couple points that I've seen as I looked at it. I believe at the beginning, end of chapter 31, where Elihu starts to speak, that it says these men ceased to talk to Job because he was righteous in his eyes. And I saw, and I don't know if it was in a Septuagint or another translation, where it says that he was justified in their eyes, that they said, yeah, he's right. And then the next step was now Elihu, it says the wrath of Elihu was kindled because they couldn't accuse him. And the things that Elihu said to him were really cruel. And Job's desire was to have a daysman between him, a mediator. And there's a point where Elihu actually says, I am your wish in God's stead, somewhere along those lines. So just whatever your thoughts are on all that, and glad to hear.
0: Okay. Well, Job, of course, was a righteous man. That was God's assessment of him. God actually said it twice when he was talking to the devil about Job. He said that, he says, have you considered my servant Job, that there's none like him on the earth, a blameless and upright man, one who fears God and shuns evil. Okay, so that's God's assessment of him, that he's upright, righteous, fears God, shuns evil. Now, some people say that when Job defended himself, it was unseemly because he was talking about how righteous he was. Now, this goes against our sensitivity sometimes. Paul does this too, by the way, in 2 Corinthians, and some people get uncomfortable reading that. And he gets uncomfortable even talking about himself that way. Paul, in 2 Corinthians, where he's defending himself and talking about all the things that are right about him and his ministry, he keeps interjecting, I'm speaking as a fool. You're making me do this. I should be commended by you. I speak like a fool. He feels uncomfortable. He feels awkward commending himself. But he's doing it because, in 2 Corinthians, Paul is defending himself against false charges from people who are trying to undermine his authority in the church and lead the church the wrong direction. And Paul says, hey, the church is not safe if it follows them. If the church rejects Paul's testimony about himself, then they'll go off into error. So he does the unpleasant thing, unpleasant to him to do it and unpleasant to us to read it, to just kind of, as it were, talk about all his qualifications and all the things that's right about him. He doesn't do that very often in his letters, and he makes it very clear that he doesn't like doing it there. But he's concerned about the church's survival. Now, I'll tell you this. When someone who really is innocent defends himself against charges, those who are accusing him find it very obnoxious that he would defend himself. I've known men who were very innocent of situations and had stood under really evil, false accusations from people in the church, and when they defended themselves, it made people hate them even more. How dare you defend yourself? You're so defensive. I've heard them do this, and I felt like, well, I mean, Job defended himself too. Now, some might say, well, Job shouldn't have. Well, what was he supposed to say? His friends were telling him that all these bad things happened to him because he did something horrendously evil. And he's saying, no, that's not the right theory. That's a theory. But it's not the right theory. I didn't do evil things. I've actually been very generous to the poor. I've followed the ways of kindness and generosity and justice and mercy. And whenever someone talks about themselves that way, some group of people are going to say, oh, that's awful for someone to use such self-commendation. It's so arrogant. Well, I don't think he was being arrogant. He's speaking the truth. God said the same thing about him. God's assessment of Job was the same as what Job said about himself. I'm not going to say that a man is wrong to think about himself what God thinks about him. I think a lot of people aren't righteous. Even religious people are not very righteous in many cases, and they envy or resent somebody who actually is righteous, and or who would say he's righteous, because they couldn't say the same thing about themselves. And Job's friends were all saying, you know, accusing him of stuff. Now, Elihu, in the end, his few chapters, sometimes when Elihu shows up, you think, okay, now we're going to, this is going to be the one that answers the questions. But he doesn't really say anything different than the others. Basically, he says the same thing to Job the others did, that Job is suffering because he's doing wrong and he needs to repent. All these men were wrong. And, you know, some people think that they were right and Job was wrong to defend himself. Now, Job did defend himself until God showed up. And then, of course, God said, you know, he saw God and he said, I've heard of you by the hearing of the ear, but now my eyes see you, and therefore I abhor myself and repent in dust and ashes. That's in, of course, chapter 42, verses 5 and 6. When you see God, of course you see yourself as dirty by comparison. You know, if he was comparing himself with other people, he really is a righteous man. God himself said so. There's none like him in the earth. Job was apparently the most righteous man on the earth that God knew about. And as long as you're comparing yourself with other men on the earth, you might be pretty great. But as soon as God shows up, you know, then you don't look so great anymore. Now, the thing is, Job was not wrong in what he said. He said that his troubles came upon him despite his innocence. Well, that's exactly the truth. He was innocent and these troubles came on him. So he's simply countering the false statements of his friends who are speculating that he must have done something really bad to earn these problems he had. Well, it wasn't true. And he said it wasn't true. Nonetheless, when he saw God, he realized that as righteous as he was himself, you know, compared to other men, he certainly was had nothing to boast of in comparison with God. And so he feels broken and humbled and so forth. But it doesn't mean that he was wrong. And it doesn't mean that his friends were right in criticizing him. In fact, what God says chapter 42, verse 7, it says, so it was that after the Lord had spoken these words to Job, the Lord said to Eliphaz the Temanite, my wrath is aroused against you and your two friends. He says, for you have not spoken to me what is right as my servant Job has. Now that's interesting, because God says Job's friends were not speaking rightly, and Job was speaking rightly. So it seems to me that whatever else we take from the book of Job, and there might be many lessons and even many nuances of these truths that we could take from Job. In general, God commends Job

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5: We're not accepting him as a Messiah. So my question is, why did you change your mind when it makes sense that Jesus was preaching to the Jews, told his disciples to go preach to the Jews, or the house of Israel, and then later on when they rejected him, up to Peter, then when Paul was given the doctrine of, you know, Jesus, so Paul basically started preaching the Gentiles. Isn't that what dispensationalism means?
6: Well, no, but dispensationalism does say that until Jesus died and rose again, the Jews were God's only chosen people. And then they say that God temporarily hardened the Jews and went after the Gentiles instead. This is quite a wrong way to characterize the situation. It wasn't as if God ever intended to only go to the Jews, but he had to go to the Jews first because he had a prior relationship with them from the Old Testament covenant, and because he had promised a new covenant to them. So they were first in line for the new covenant. But it's very clear from the earliest times, when God called Abraham, he said that through your seed, all the nations of the world will be blessed. So God's purpose was not just to bless the Jews, but to use the Jews to bless all the nations. Now, that was the plan. Through Abraham's seed, initially those were the Jewish people, through his seed, the nations, the Gentiles would be blessed. Well, this did happen. Jesus came as Abraham's seed. He did call the faithful of Israel to himself, and thousands of Israelites became followers of Christ. We know even during his lifetime, there were more than 5,000 following him on one occasion. But after Pentecost, 3,000 became converted on the first day. And then a few days later, we read there were 5,000 following him, and then it kept growing and growing. So there were probably tens of thousands, if not more, Jewish people who did receive the Messiah. Now, this was still taking place when Cornelius, a Gentile, and the Ethiopian eunuch, also a Gentile, were brought into the church. And Paul was separated to go out on a Gentile mission. But this wasn't a rejection of the Jewish mission. In fact, it says in Galatians chapter 2 that when Paul first met Peter, James, and John after his own conversion, it says they agreed that he should go to the uncircumcised, meaning the Gentiles, and they would go to the circumcised. That is, they recognized that they had been called to continue the Jewish mission, but they were also including in their vision the Gentile mission. The Gentile mission, it's not as if God suddenly stopped working with the Jews because they rejected Jesus, and then he went to the Gentiles. He always intended to bring the Gentiles in. It just had to be at the right time. First he had to go to the Jews, and he offered them the same gospel that was later offered to the Gentiles. Now, see, dispensationalism says there were two different gospels. They say there's the gospel that Jesus and the early apostles taught to the Jews, which they call the gospel of the kingdom. And then there was another gospel that it was sent to the Gentiles called the gospel of grace. Now, there's no biblical basis for that. What it is God intended from day one that the gospel would go to the Jews first because they had the first claim on God's mercy through the covenant he already had with them. And then through those among the Jews who received him, he would then reach out as in the Abrahamic promise through his seed, all the nations would be blessed. So he began to send missionaries like Paul out to the Gentiles too. But when Paul started going to the Gentiles, it didn't mark the end of the Jewish mission. Peter, James, and John continued working among the Jews and Jewish people were converted until the temple. Well, there's always been Jewish people converted to this day. There's never been a time when God gave up on the Jews and just said, okay, now I'm going to the Gentiles. There were times

0: And Paul, for example, in First Corinthians or in Acts 13, in the synagogue of Antioch, Pisidian Antioch, the Jews there rejected him. And he said, well, it was necessary that the gospel should be preached first to you, but since you reject the gospel and count yourselves unworthy of eternal life, I'm going to the Gentiles. Now, he's not saying that God was giving up on the Jews and now going to the Gentiles. It's that Paul, in that town, had given the Jews their chance, and now he's going to give the Gentiles their chance, the Jews having rejected it. But the next place he went to the synagogue again. In fact, everywhere Paul went, he went to the synagogue first, to reach the Jews first. So even though his mission was to the Gentiles, he first, when he went to a Gentile territory, preached to the Jews there. And some got saved, but mostly Gentiles did. So it's not, I mean, the dispensationalism would put everything into different compartments. Jesus and the early apostles preaching to the Jews only. Well, that's not quite true, because there were some Gentiles who got saved, like the Ethiopian eunuch. And that was before Paul was saved, as near as we can tell. Even in Jesus' life, there was the Syrophoenician woman and the centurion, who were Gentiles that apparently got saved. They had faith more than the Jews had, Jesus said. So there never was a time when God was rejecting all Jews and accepting all Gentiles, or a time when he's rejecting all Gentiles and accepting all Jews. That's just not the way it is. Dispensationalism makes it puts everything in two neat categories. There's just one plan. Jesus came with the salvation of the world. That's his message. And the Jews, because of their prior relationship with him, got the first chance to hear it. And not millions, perhaps, but many thousands of them responded favorably, became the Jerusalem church. And among them, there were some who went out to the Gentiles. But it did not end the outreach to the Jews. So, in other words, dispensationalism makes much more of a division, saying, okay, God had a plan for the Jews up to this point, then he's blinded the Jews. Well, then why are Jews still being saved? If the Jews got blinded, how come Jews have been saved for the past 2,000 years, many of them? Sure, lots have not, but most Gentiles haven't either. I mean, Jews and Gentiles, they're kind of in exactly the same boat. Some of them believe and some don't. There's never been a difference in that situation at any time, nor will there ever be, as far as we know. So those are my thoughts on that, brother. I appreciate your call.
1: I was listening to Robert Breaker.
0: What's that?
1: I've been listening to Robert Breaker. I never heard of Robert Breaker. He talks about this very high, big dispensationalist.
0: Okay.
1: And he said, according to what he, and is, which kind of makes sense, that the Jews, I mean, Jesus, the when they were given the law, and the Gentiles were given, the Jews did not believe in the blood of Jesus, right? And the Gentiles do believe in the blood.
0: Well, that's not exactly true. To say Jews don't believe in the blood of Jesus, thousands and thousands of Jews do. There have always been tens, if not hundreds of thousands of Jews who accept Christ as their Messiah. That's been from day one. There's been thousands since the day of Pentecost. And Gentiles, most of them don't believe in Jesus even to this day, but many of them do. So, I mean, I don't know the preacher you're talking about, but if he's saying, well, the Jews don't believe and the Gentiles do, that makes it sound racial. There's nothing racial in God's plan. It's believers versus unbelievers. Most Jews don't believe, but many thousands do. Most Gentiles don't believe, but many thousands do. So, I mean, it's to make this a racial thing is to corrupt, really, it's even to misstate the facts. It's also to corrupt the idea of what God has in mind. He's not reaching out to one race particularly differently than any other race. See, to him, all races are the same. But not all people are, because not all are believers, regardless of race. All right, Anthony from Brookfield, Connecticut, welcome to the Narrow Path.
2: Hey, Steve, how you doing?
0: Good.
2: So I got just a quick question for you. What are your thoughts on a Christian/Protestant person who religiously goes to church every Sunday, prays, reads the Bible, has a relationship with God, but has never been baptized? Do they have a low risk of going to heaven, in your thoughts? Or...
0: Well, I don't know why someone who reads the Bible all the time and is seeking to follow Christ isn't baptized. I mean, it's plain enough in the Bible to be baptized. And, you know, I would say if somebody is a brand new Christian and has never been told what the Bible teaches on this, and they're reading some part of the Bible other than the parts that mention it, they might, you know, they might be true followers of Christ in a sense, although they don't, you know, they don't know what they're supposed to do. But there shouldn't be any Christian, anyone who's converted, who doesn't know that being baptized is required. The fact that some churches let people become Christians, or at least they invite them to become Christians, but they don't teach them to be baptized, is, I wouldn't want to stand before God preaching something like that, given the fact that Jesus and the apostles all said it was necessary for believers to be baptized. Now, necessary for what? Well, it's necessary to please God, necessary to be obedient to God. You know, is it necessary for going to heaven? Well, I think not, because heaven's going to have a lot of people in it who were never baptized. All the Old Testament saints, none of them were baptized, but they were justified by faith. Paul indicates that that's not different for us in Romans 4. He says it's just like Abraham was justified by faith, just like David was justified by faith. Well, that's his teaching is we're justified by faith too. But Abraham and David both exhibited an eagerness to obey God in their lives, which was something that was an evidence that they had this faith. If a person has true faith in Christ, they'll want to obey Christ. Okay, then what they need? They need someone to tell them that Christ commands us to be baptized. It is possible for someone who's never, who really has given their heart to Christ, to have never been told this, given the deficiencies in the preaching of the modern church. It's possible for someone to not be told that Christ commands them to be baptized. But if they are told that, and they are followers of Christ, they will do their best to get baptized. Now, there are some people, perhaps, whose conversion takes place so late in their life, that is to say, too close to the point of their death, that they will die before they're able to get baptized because of their circumstances. I mean, I will say this. If I got converted today, I'm not sure where I'd get baptized. I'd find some Christian to do it for me, but the most obvious place to do it is at a church. But lots of churches won't baptize you unless you're joining their church, which is too bad, because joining their church is not one thing that the Bible agrees about. God doesn't tell us to join a denominational church anywhere. Of course, denominations are, to my mind, something that became established in disobedience to God. Not that people in denominations are all disobedient, but the origins of denominations, I believe, is divisive in things that Paul forbade to happen in Corinth in 1 Corinthians chapter 1. But the thing is, if I won't join their denomination, many of them won't baptize me. So I would say there could be people who really have given their lives to Christ, and now they're going looking for someone to baptize them, and they can't find someone who'll do it. I've had people call me about that very thing. And I don't say, I just say, find someone who else is a Christian and have a baptism in a swimming pool or something, or in a river, or in a bathtub if there's nothing else. But, you know, in other words, baptism is required, but God is not such a legalist that if somebody has never heard about baptism being required, or they have heard about it, but they simply can't, they want to be baptized, so they simply can't arrange for it because you need someone else to do it for you, then I don't think in those cases God's going to keep somebody out of heaven if they're otherwise dedicated to Christ. But it certainly is a sub-normal situation. It's a situation that should never exist. There should never be a time when people have been evangelized and come to believe and are not told to be baptized. And there should never be a time when people come to believe and can't find somebody to baptize them. So that would be my concerns about being too rigid on this. But baptism is not optional. It's something we're commanded to do. Okay, let's talk to Max in the Bronx, New York. Hi, Max. Welcome.
3: Hey, what's going on, Steve?
0: The clock's ticking.
3: Real quick. Mm-hmm. Yes, real quick. Dealing with euthanasia, I noticed there's various forms. Right now, they have this thing called MAID, medical. What is
0: in
3: it?
0: In Canada, yeah.
3: Yeah. So, with these particular situations, what's your views on this now? And also, the second part, I doubt you're going to be able to answer. But dealing with what if someone is brain dead, like they're totally out, And they put in there, well, listen, if I'm ever in that condition, please kick the plug on the way out. How do you see these situations?
0: Well, if somebody is not capable of living without some expensive medical device keeping them alive, then I'm not so sure that you're required to keep them alive. In fact, it's not entirely clear that they are alive anymore. You say if they're brain dead. I don't know. But I would say this. You're not required. See, I don't believe you should ever kill somebody who's viable, who can live, if you just gave them normal care. If somebody's starving and you're able to feed them, if they're dying of thirst and you can give them water, you should give it to them. If they're bleeding, you should bind up their wounds so they don't bleed to death. I mean, there are normal things that you would do to care for somebody who will live if just given ordinary basic care. Now, if they won't live unless they have, a hospital room at, $500 a day, and all kinds of equipment, well, then I'm not so sure that anything in the Bible obligates anyone to put out big bucks to, in a very unnatural way, keep people artificially alive. I think that if the person cannot live without extreme interventions like that, then I'd be willing to say, well, I think their case should be left in God's hands. If God wants them to live, he knows how to let it happen. We give them food, we give them drink, we let them breathe. But if they can't do any of those things without us forcing that with machines, then I'd be inclined to say pulling the plug is not immoral. Now, someone may want to keep it going on the hopes that maybe they'll come out of their condition and be normal. And some people have, by the way. But I just don't see anything in the Bible that would obligate us at an expense that nobody can afford to artificially keep somebody alive who will die if you leave it to God. That's my opinion. But, I don't see anything in the Bible that would contradict that. That we shouldn't kill people who can live is obvious. But we have to move heaven and earth to keep them from dying when nature would take them if you just, gave them basic care. I'm not going to see that as something we're obliged to continue. But in Canada, they'll kill people just because they're depressed. They'll kill people who just want to die, but who are not in a life-threatening situation. That, of course, is murder. I'm out of time. You've been listening to The Narrow Path. Our website is thenarrowpath.com. Thanks for joining us.
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12: March 4th, 1865. The Civil War was nearing its end. The nation was exhausted, divided, and grieving. On that day, President Abraham Lincoln delivered his second inaugural address, just 700 words spoken in about 7 minutes. 41 days later, Lincoln would be assassinated. Yet the words he spoke that day still echo through history. In that brief address, Lincoln referenced God 14 times, spoke of prayer, and quoted scripture repeatedly. He reminded Americans that both sides of the conflict shared a common faith, saying both read the same Bible and pray to the same God, and each invokes his aid against the other. Lincoln understood that political division alone could not explain the nation's crisis. More than 160 years later, America still wrestles with division, truth, and our dependence on God. The question is whether we'll remember the wisdom Lincoln left behind.
13: President Trump has triggered a $200 billion tech disruption, and Wall Street is asleep at the switch. This $200 billion investment in chip technology could make today's artificial intelligence chips obsolete. Technology that will make today's AI data centers a thing of the past, like IBM's old mainframes. While most investors are focused on old-fashioned AI, there are three companies quietly building a trillion-dollar triangle that could transform every tech sector on Earth. These three companies are gearing up to develop and manufacture supercomputers the size of a dinner plate. Institutions like Vanguard, BlackRock, and State Street are pouring more than $200 billion into this AI revolution. Investment guru George Gilder has been predicting tech revolutions for more than 40 years, including the iPhone, Netflix, and Amazon. Now he's got his finger on three companies whose technology will change tech forever. 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

0: With SRN News, I'm Bob Agnew in Washington. The Supreme Court has voted 5-4 to uphold birthright citizenship. It's a major setback for President Trump, who on the first day of his second term signed an executive order to end birthright citizenship. He was actually at the Supreme Court for the oral arguments in the case, an historic first for a sitting president. The ruling means that, as it has been for many years, babies born on American soil are automatically American citizens. The Supreme Court today did uphold state law barring transgender girls and women from playing on school athletic teams, another setback for the LGBT agenda. The Supreme Court upholding such laws in Idaho and West Virginia that said those who are biological males may not participate in girls' sports teams, either in public schools or universities. Justice Brett Kavanaugh wrote the opinion for the 6-3 majority in that ruling. More of these stories at SRNnews.com.
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0: Kevin Show, thatkevinshow.com. Yeah, I'm still being a little ouchy from yesterday. I'm still a little upset with ACB, since we call everybody by their three initials now, RGB, ACB, AOC, whatever. Zach Smith is back with me from Heritage, and he's being very proper and very appropriate, and I'm having an attitudinal problem. But Zach, let's move away from the voter integrity case and take a look at what else happened. You mentioned, I mentioned executive powers earlier. There were two cases that came down, two decisions that came down yesterday. One seemed to say the president can fire who he needs to in his administration, and then another one came back and said, but not them. Right. What happened in these two cases?
1: No, you're exactly right, Kevin. The two cases, both were written by Chief Justice John Roberts, and they are somewhat hard to reconcile. The one case involved President Trump's ability to fire Rebecca Slaughter. She was a federal trade commissioner who had been appointed by Joe Biden. And now keep in mind, Congress has created many of these so-called independent

0: agencies where they've said the president cannot fire the members of these commissions, the members of these agencies, unless there's cause. Things like misfeasance or malfeasance in office. And what the president said in Rebecca Slaughter's case was, no, I simply disagree with you on policy grounds. I don't think you're the best person to help me carry out my agenda. Now, there was a very bad decision from the 1930s during the New Deal era where FDR had tried to fire a Federal Trade Commissioner himself, and the Supreme Court in a case called Humphrey's executor came back and said, no, Congress can limit the president's ability to fire these types of commissioners. But what the court said yesterday in Trump versus Slaughter is that Humphrey's executor got it wrong. That's bad case law. They overturned that case, and they said at the end of the day, the president can actually be the president. He can help pick people who will help him carry out his agenda. So that's good news. That's a big win for President Trump. Now, the other case you mentioned involved Lisa Cook, the Federal Reserve Board of Governor member. You may remember Bill Pulte, President Trump, alleged that Lisa Cook had lied on her mortgage applications. She had claimed a secondary home as a primary residence in order to get a more favorable interest rate. And what President Trump said, he said, that's cause. I'm going to remove you, Lisa Cook, from your position on the Federal Reserve Board of Governors. Now, in this case, President Trump wasn't making a constitutional argument. He made a constitutional argument in the Slaughter case. Said Article 2 of the Constitution gives me the authority to fire executive branch officials. In the Cook case, he was only relying on statutory arguments. And what the court said in that case, they said fundamentally, the president didn't give Lisa Cook enough due process. He didn't give her essentially enough opportunity to be heard, to make her arguments before he fired her. And so because of that, the lower federal courts will have to sort out those issues.
1: Well, but now that he's won Slaughter, why can't he just come back and say, nope, it's my choice. Boom, you're out again.
0: Well, I think he certainly should be able to do that. And if you read Justice Thomas's dissenting opinion in that case, that's essentially what he argues. And Justice Barrett,
1: to have the clear last word on the, on the situation.
0: And believe it or not, Justice Barrett in the Cook case actually very pointedly went after the Chief Justice and said that it's hard to reconcile the Slaughter case with the Cook case, and that their logic seems very intention with each other, was the diplomatic way she put it in her separate
1: opinion. She voted with Trump on the Cook case?
0: She did. She she criticized the Chief Justice's logic in the Cook case, is what she did. And so I think what's important to keep in mind with the Cook case, this isn't necessarily the last word. The lower federal courts are going to have to go back to sort through some very difficult issues. But fundamentally, it's hard to reconcile these two decisions. Now, Justice Kavanaugh, he seemed to place some emphasis on the idea that the Federal Reserve is a unique entity, that is history and tradition may be different and allow it to be treated differently than other federal agencies. But that seems like a very difficult, very tenuous argument.
1: But you have to put it under, so you got the three branches, and you have to put the Fed under one of those authorities. They don't belong in the judiciary. They're not a creation of Congress. Where do they go?
0: Well, I would certainly think that is a very compelling argument, Kevin. And that's essentially, again, what Justice Thomas was arguing, that the Federal Reserve Board of Governors is essentially exercising executive authority, meaning the president should be able to control them. But what Justice Kavanaugh, some of the other justices seem to be intimating, what they seem to be hinting at, is that if you go back to the founding of the Bank of the United States, the Second Bank of the United States, those had some unique historical structural features, which were the government at that time tried to insulate the banks of the United States from political pressure. That's what made them so controversial. Yeah. That's why, in part, they weren't renewed. So I'm not sure that's a perfect historical analog for the justices to rely
1: on. Well, you know what's interesting is that most presidents, the Fed chair is smarter than them on money, investment, money policy, treasury policy, this kind of thing, because none of them have gone deep enough into it to really look at it. Trump studies economics and money policy since he was a kid. And so he's actually one of the top president, you know, one of the chief executives that has come to the position of the president with an opinion about it and an opinion about how it should be run. All right, so as we have this conversation right now, there are a couple of other cases pending, and your thoughts on anything else that has been handed down so far before we get to that.
0: Well, the only other case that has been handed down, there's a very interesting search and seizure case involving the ability of the government to get essentially cell phone data from Google, Meta, Apple, other tech companies. I would say stay tuned on that front. There's going to be more to be said in that case. The lower federal courts are going to have to decide whether the government can essentially compel tech companies to tell them everyone who is at a particular location at a particular time. So stay tuned. But the big cases that we're still waiting to be handed down are birthright citizenship and in cases involving transgender athletes. Can states say that only biological women can participate in women's?
1: You want to make a prediction on that one?
0: Well, if you listen to the oral arguments, I think the justices certainly seemed sympathetic to Idaho and West Virginia, the states who
1: have passed
0: these
1: laws. All right, we'll see.
0: The justices should say that states can pass those laws.
1: Yeah. All right, Zach Smith, Heritage Foundation, always doing a fantastic job, always proper and polite. We appreciate your even-handedness when I'm a little out of control.
0: Well, thanks for having me on the show today.
1: You got it. Kevin McCullough coming back. Don't go anywhere.
2: Stick around for more of That Kevin next.
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1: All right, final few minutes of hour one. Exciting, exciting times. Exciting because we got a good win at the Supreme Court today. We're protecting all the girls in the sports, playing the sport ball. All the girls are going to be protected. You don't have to let grungy, gross guys be involved, dangerously throwing elbows, dangerously endangering girls' existences. That doesn't have to happen. The Supreme Court said today states can determine that only girls should play in girls' sports. And now the challenge is you got 27 states already that have laws on the books that go that way. Now you just got to get the remaining 23. And California and New York and Massachusetts are among them. And friends, I'm going to tell you, if you live in one of those three states, you need to be calling your state legislature and insisting upon a state law that protects your girls in sports. The guys want to put on a dress and run around in the middle of town and do whatever. That's up to him. But he has no business at all being in your daughter's locker room, in her shower, in her field of play. It's dangerous. It's unhealthy. It's threatening in many ways beyond just the physical. And I'm thankful that they got that one right. It's been a very hit or miss season with the Supreme Court thus far. And I'm hopeful, so hopeful, that what we're going to see is a better day for our daughters beginning now. Next year, there better not be a school system in the country that has boys in the girls' locker rooms. There shouldn't be, because what you're going to see is an incredible outpouring of support. And now that the Supreme Court has said that states can do it, that's all that we need to know. So there you go. Kevin McCullough, I also want to say thank you. 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And I just want to say that SwellCare.health is a company that I believed in long before they ever came to the microphone to be a sponsor of my show. I was actually a patient of Dr. Purdy. She does virtual medicine. 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But telehealth and telemedicine are really changing the way medical procedures are costing, medical care is costing, etc. It is a cash-run medical services company. And not only do they have 24-hour-a-day telemedicine, which is better than your average urgent care, actually, because you can get to them quicker. 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All right, we've got a big second hour straight ahead. Kevin McCullough, so glad to have you as we celebrate 250 on this Tuesday. I'm going there.
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12: March 4th, 1865. The Civil War was nearing its end. The nation was exhausted, divided, and grieving. On that day, President Abraham Lincoln delivered his second inaugural address, just 700 words spoken in about 7 minutes. 41 days later, Lincoln would be assassinated. Yet the words he spoke that day still echo through history. In that brief address, Lincoln referenced God 14 times, spoke of prayer, and quoted scripture repeatedly. He reminded Americans that both sides of the conflict shared a common faith, saying both read the same Bible and pray to the same God, and each invokes his aid against the other. Lincoln understood that political division alone could not explain the nation's crisis. More than 160 years later, America still wrestles with division, truth, and our dependence on God. The question is whether we'll remember the wisdom Lincoln left behind.
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0: With SRN News, I'm Bob Agnew in Washington. A mixed result today for President Trump and his agenda at the U.S. Supreme Court. The High Court struck down his effort to banish the idea of birthright citizenship by 5-4 vote, upholding it. That means babies born on American soil are automatically American citizens, regardless of the immigration status of their parents. The ruling, one of the most highly anticipated of the year and key to President Trump's agenda on the first day of his second term, he had signed an executive order to end birthright citizenship, but now he's been defeated on that front. On the other hand, a big victory today regarding the president's opposition to the LGBTQ agenda. The High Court upheld state laws barring transgender girls and women from playing on school athletic teams, and that was in the states of Idaho and West Virginia. The justices ruling they can block transgender athletes from participating in both public schools and universities. This is SRN News.
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0: 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It's That Kevin Show, thatkevinshow.com. Thank you for being here. Thank you for staying with us every single day. We appreciate the fact that 250 years of legacy is basically our inheritance. We arrive at this moment, this week, this coming weekend, this Saturday, will be an enormous accomplishment for a struggling little republic that, I mentioned it earlier in the week, when those guys, when those 56 guys were in the room in Independence Hall and they signed their names, that was basically a death warrant. It was basically like, come get us, King George. We know we are doing the ultimate act here. And yet to see what has blossomed out of that. And in no way less important in all of the different ways we've done that is with the economic growth of what America turned into. And here to discuss some of this is Jill Homan, Deputy Director, Economy and Trade, and campaign director and senior advisor to the president and CEO of America First Policy Institute. Jill, it's always good to see you. Thank you for being here.
1: We're
0: celebrating not just 250, but we're celebrating one for the working families tax cut and the ability for because the full thing went into effect in January. The whole thing is now really starting to hum. Looking at jobs numbers, the last two or three jobs reports, you're talking

0: talking about, even with wars going on and even with, you know, energy strain and everything else, we've got a powerful economy.
1: We absolutely do. And in fact, the Dallas Fed put out a report last week. And what they said is that the slight uptick in inflation numbers is what we've all been thinking. It has to do with the Iran war. And what the Iran war is, you cannot have economic security without national security. And it's an investment in ensuring that we have long-term economic security by shoring up our national security. It's what's in the best interest of my children and for future generations. And so when you peel back the cost, which is what the Dallas Fed did analysis on, when you peel back the cost of the Iran war, what you find is a very solid United States economy that is, when you peel back the inflation, the core inflation numbers are really in that 3% range. And as you outlined, we've had very robust job growth. And so much of the job growth is driven by the investment that companies are making in their companies. And that's driven by significantly the working family tax cut, the one-year anniversary and the upfront expensing that the working family tax cut included. Mm-hmm. And it's incentivizing companies to invest in their companies so that they have capacity to expand in this economy. And that's what we're seeing. And I just want to also make the point is with the creation of the Trump accounts, we have over 5 million, approaching 6 million families that have opened Trump accounts for their children. And what we're doing is not just about enabling those children to participate in the wealth creation, the compounding return of the American economy, but we're making the next generation owners of this American economy. And so it's broadening out the base of owners, which is just, I think, culturally significant when we talk about where we want to go. And you have the left and where they are with the socialist agenda. We saw that with the candidates that they elected. And then what this president is doing is making our generation, the next generation, to owners in this American economy. And that's, I think, to tie it back with what our founding fathers, to me, that is aligned with what our founding fathers had dreamed and had envisioned, this idea of being able to own private property and having fundamental laws, fundamental rights. And that's something that I think we're seeing carry out in this administration, and it's epitomized and was a foundation of what our founding fathers had envisioned.
0: Yeah. What do we know about how the Big Beautiful Bill, the tax cuts, these things have impacted new creation, new formation of businesses? Is that starting to look different than it did in the previous 4 years?
1: Absolutely. And I think a couple other just data points to think about. You had the tax filers who have received a tax cut. 97% of those filers received a tax cut. About 7.5 million tax filers benefited from the no tax on tips, and 29 million benefited from no tax on overtime. And so allowing the upfront business expensing, what that really does is it reduces the tax burden that companies would pay and enables them to have the funds to hire more workers. And right now, companies and manufacturers in particular are operating at about 75% capacity. And what that really means is these manufacturers are investing in their businesses. So you have manufacturers investing in their businesses and they have capacity. And so what I think when we talk about the golden age and economic expansion, I really think we're teeing up for that because you have companies that have invested in it, you have in their businesses, they have the capacity. And so now we see the downturn in oil prices and we see the downturn in gas prices. And I really think that there's going to be significant expansion in these businesses and also in the American economy.
0: Well,
1: and
0: if capacity is that high and they're continually benefiting from the big beautiful and the working families, we've still got a lot of room to put people to work doing good things.
1: Absolutely. You're exactly right. And the United States is substantially less exposed to oil disruptions as a net exporter. And that's something that the left really keeps pointing back to the 1970s, and that's absolutely not the state of the United States economy. And so we're actually a net exporter, and so so this is a and this is demonstrated in the numbers as well. And so we have GDP was actually revised up to 2.1%, and the consumer sentiment jumped up. As I mentioned, the gas prices are down about 20%. So
0: that's with the war still ongoing. Like, we haven't, we're not fully home yet. Imagine what it's going to be like when the problem is finally solved. I think it's just nothing but good times ahead. Jill Holman at America Family Policy Institute, thanks for all that you're doing. Thanks for helping us understand a little bit better.
1: Thanks so much for having me. Look forward to seeing you soon.
0: You got it. Kevin McCullough coming back from Times Square. Don't go anywhere. 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
0: All right, Kevin McCullough, final few minutes of today. We've got a lot, every day that we want to make sure that you're in the know on. And I just want to say thank you again to those of you that helped us. I don't know if you heard the news yesterday, but 129 Angel Tree kids were able to be given camp. Because you were generous and opened your heart and opened your pocketbook and helped them go and find Jesus this summer. I hope to report back what that turned into, the fruit from your effort. in the days to come. All right, a couple of other Supreme Court cases being handed down. The Supreme Court found 6-3 that finance limits, when considered in the campaign cycle, that finance limits on party, the parties themselves, were unconstitutional and got struck down, and this was 6-3. All six conservatives said, yeah, basically campaign finance is essentially speech, and you can't, if we believe in free speech, we have to believe in the ability to speak our speech. And they ruled against this idea that you should be able to surreptitiously tell people that they can't speak. I mean, that's the issue that's at stake there. It was an unfair way to go about it. The suit was brought by the Republican National Senatorial Committee. At the time, then Senator J.D. Vance was part of the team that filed the lawsuit, and the Supreme Court upheld what the Republicans were arguing in that case. They also ruled against the president, and I got to tell you, I mean, I know that the president thinks this is a severe and significant blow. I have to tell you, from the beginning, I thought this was probably the weakest one he had a chance of winning in the court, and that's the birthright citizenship case. The arguments, as I heard them from legal experts, seemed a little bit weak. I didn't think that they seemed as strong as they needed to be. But then again, I wouldn't have thought that Amy Coney Barrett would have had a problem understanding the definition of the word day. So I did not make any predictions on this round of Supreme Court cases. It is not my intention to going forward in the future, because the courts just consistently demonstrate that they're almost impossible to read, even if you really, really understand. But the challenge to this was that the Trump administration had basically said that birthright citizenship was something that was meant for a limited period of time, and it was basically no longer needed. His fear, the president's fear, is that birthright citizenship gives the whole anchor baby strategy for people trying to get here all that much more power and motivation to do so. Now, let me just add, I think the birthright citizenship argument largely goes away with well-secured borders. I don't think you have a lot of people getting in and having babies just on American soil just so that their child can be an American citizen and so that they can say, oh, now we have the right to be here too. If you have well-enforced borders, that doesn't happen. If you have well-enforced borders, you don't have people that are able to take advantage of our country in that way. You might have someone that gets in here legally as a tourist or something like that and has a baby and that sort of thing. But generally speaking, it's not a magnet to draw people to come here to have a child as the reason for the immigration if they are securing the border to begin with. And fortunately, under the Trump administration, the border has become ironclad. Like, we don't have problems at the border anymore because we don't have chaos down there because we have an orderly system, and that's the way it should be. All right, Kevin McCullough, much more to come tomorrow. We'll see you then.
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11: Are you ready for the Word? Praise Him. This is Pastor Pearson of Word of Faith Christian Center here in sunny San Antonio, Texas. A Bible-believing, Bible-teaching church where Jesus Christ is Lord and you'll never be bored. I want to welcome all of you back to our radio broadcast that I pray is being a blessing to you and yours. So sit back and relax as I bring a message from the Word of God just for you. But please, please, please have an ear to hear what the Lord is about to say. Because if you do, I guarantee that you'll be blessed today. So without further ado, let me bring today's message to you. We're sharing a powerful message with you that's called Living Life with Boldness. Saints of God, our God wants us to live a particular kind of life. He wants us to live a blessed, prosperous, productive life that reflects Him, the giver of life. A life that can only be lived with boldness. One of the things that word boldness means is courage and confident assurance. The boldness that we need to live our lives with courage and confident assurance comes by our faith in God. Our faith in God will give us an assurance that will give us all the confidence necessary to operate in the boldness that allow us to live the kind of life that we've been given the opportunity to live by God. If we don't trust God like we're supposed to do, then we'll never have the confidence necessary to live our lives with the boldness necessary to receive and achieve everything that God has in store for me and you. That's why it's absolutely imperative that we children of God learn to live our lives with boldness. So come on, and let's learn a little bit more about living our lives with boldness so that we can live our lives with boldness like God wants all of us to do. So without further ado, let me share today's message with you. It's called Living Life with Boldness. But before I do, I got a question to ask you. Are you ready for the word? Because ready or not, here it comes.
12: We can start off with a faith that's strong in a mug and then looked up and get mugged. And then as we're on our way to what God has done for us, get mugged. And then we could be falling in decay to the point that today we don't believe like we used to yesterday. Oh, we were strong in it when we first heard it. Strong in it when we know that God said He's going to do what He's going to do. But then we can go through a thing or two and cause our faith to be falling in decay. Especially when after casting our cares upon the Lord, time happens. I say, especially after when we cast our care upon the Lord, time happens. Time that doesn't seem to bring the promises quick enough. Time that doesn't allow, seem like it's bringing the promises quick enough. It's like, hey, look, I done already prayed. We ain't already declared, sweared. We done already spoke to. We done already cursed it and told it to go to. And then it seemed like it's getting worse after we cursed it. And time is running. It's like, wait a minute now. Time, where God coming through for us, like He promised would happen, is not happening right away. Like we thought it would happen. Because many of us thought that when, right after we rebuked it, that now it's going to be the end of it. And right after we cursed it at the root, then why am I looking at fruit still manifest? Time where we're still, I said still, going through what we're going through. Still going through what we're going through. Not knowing when the end of what we're going through is actually going to happen for me and you. Although we know that God and His word are true, and we know what God has promised me and you, we know He going to do what He said He going to do. But what's going on? Because time is still going on. And it seemed like the situation is too. And it hasn't been removed like it is we thought it would do. God says, when we cast our cares upon the Lord, He'll help us to not be moved. Because we can be moved and lose our faith even in the fact that God's going to do what He said He's going to do. Because this thing called time happened to me and you. Turn to Psalms number 37. Look at your neighbor and say, he going to preach this to some of us who real. I'm just glad you're here. Tell him I'm just glad you're here. Amen. Especially our faith folk. We hear these testimonies about the moment something was said, and that was the end of it, and it happened quickly just like it said. But it don't always happen that way. And you got to believe in a God that He's going to do what He do regardless of when it happens. He's going to do what He said. Psalms number 37. Stanza number 5. It says, commit thy way unto the Lord. Trust also in him, and he shall bring it to pass. Now notice that God tells us we need to commit our way unto the Lord. We already found out that the word commit means to roll. To roll. We need to roll this thing over on the Lord. We found out we need to roll it because sometimes it's too big to give it to him. Some stuff you can cast to him. Some stuff you can hand to him. Some stuff you got to roll over on him. Because that sucker's so big, praise God, that it's, you just got to get behind it and roll it. And even that ain't always easy. But that don't change, he said, do it. Commit thy way unto the Lord. Trust also in him, and he shall bring it to pass. Notice, even with committing thy way unto the Lord, you still got to trust in him. And he shall bring it to pass. Stanza 6 says, and he shall bring forth thy righteousness as the light, and as the judgment, and thy judgment as the noonday. Rest in the Lord, and wait patiently for him. Fret not thyself because of him who prospereth in his way, because of the man who bringeth wicked devices to pass. Now he tells us another very important thing here. Stanza number 7 says, rest in the Lord. Now this word rest right here also translates hold peace. Hold peace. Quiet self. Quiet self. And wait. It means to hold peace. Now God wouldn't tell you to hold peace if your peace is always going to stay with you. Sometimes you got to hold your peace. Especially when it don't look like the situation done ceased. You need to quiet self. Because sometimes self can start getting loud. Self can start talking to you. Asking questions. There ain't no answers coming the way you think they should too. And you got to learn to wait. Wait. I know that's a four-letter word. But it's in the Bible. And it's important for us to be able to learn how to live it out. And we need to wait. Because we done already commit our ways unto the Lord. We've already put our trust in him, knowing that he going to bring it to pass. And now we need to rest in the Lord and wait patiently upon him. So after committing our way unto the Lord, we're told to wait patiently on God while we're trusting God, while we're going through what we're going through, to wait patiently on God and rest in him while we're waiting patient on him too. Now, once again, some stuff that you read in the book, praise God, you can read it and you can be like, okay. And you say, well, that's what I'm going to do. Some stuff you read in the book and you're like, okay. But then you run into real life. And you be like, what I'm supposed to do? I'm supposed to wait patiently while my loved one going through what they're going through. I'm supposed to wait patiently. While it is that I know I got a God can handle it just like that, but I'm supposed to wait patiently. Yeah, the same one that can do it like that wrote that. That says you need to wait patiently. Somebody say patiently. He didn't even just say wait. He said wait patiently. Go to 2 Thessalonians chapter 1. He said wait patiently. Are we there yet? Are we there yet? Has it happened yet? Remember when we was little kids, are we there yet? Sometimes parents didn't even tell you where you was going. Because you was going to riddle them with questions while you was on your way going. Are we there yet? Are we still driving? Then it must not be that we're there yet. Oh, okay. 5 minutes later, are we there yet? Come on now. People act that way in Christ too. Has it happened yet? Well, how long is it going to be? We done rebuked it. We done cursed it at the root. We've spoken to it and told it you don't have any right here. We did it with a loud vibrato in our voice. But it's still there. God said, wait patiently. See, the patience of the people of God during times of trouble is actually praiseworthy by God. I said the patience of the people of God during times of trouble is actually praiseworthy by God. 2 Thessalonians chapter 1, verse 4. Of course, you know, we were talking about a church that was considered one of the perfect churches in scriptures. Let's pick up at verse 2. It says, grace unto you and peace from God our Father and the Lord Jesus Christ. Now, we're bound to thank God always for you, brethren, as it is meet, because of your faith groweth exceedingly, and the charity of every one of you and all toward each other aboundeth. So I have seen your faith, and it hath grown exceedingly. You got off the hook kind of faith. And I done seen how you treat other people too. You treat them with the love of the Lord, the charity of God, like you're supposed to do. In fact, your charity abounded. Verse 4. So that we ourselves glory in you in the churches of God. Here's one of the things that they glory for. For your patience and faith in all your persecutions and tribulations that ye endure. Notice one of the things they glory about them is their patience and faith in all their persecutions and tribulations that they endure. Or another way of phrasing, yeah, I seen how you treat other people. You treat them real good, like God wants you to do. I seen your faith, praise God, mountain moving faith. I've seen it in operation too. But I've also seen how you patiently endured while you was going through. I watched how it is that you had patience and faith in all your persecutions and tribulations, which means that it wasn't one time they went through. There were various times that they went through, but every time they went through with patience and faith. A lot of folk don't go through with patience and faith. I said, just because you got the name Christ don't mean you're going to go through with patience and faith. There's a lot of people who have impatience. And one of the reasons why they have impatience is because they ain't really got no faith. They got faith as long as it hurry up and happen. But if it don't hurry up and happen, then that faith is going to lose strength and dwindle too. Because I've been doing this for days now, weeks now, longer than I wanted to. But what she said, let's wrap it up. But the only problem is we can't tell the Lord what to do. And we don't tell him when to do what he going to do. I mean, you can try it. You can go ahead and do it if you want to. I mean, don't let me rob you of the ability of finding out that it don't work. Praise God. So if you want to go ahead and do it, you just like go ahead and do it. Get back with me and I already know what you're going to tell me. It don't work. Praise God. Because God moves when God moves. Just like grown folk going to do. What grown folk gonna do? The one that created them is gonna do what he gonna do. And grown folk gonna do what they want when they want to. Where you think you got that from? The God that made you. Because he gonna move when he gonna move. Turn to Romans chapter 15, please. See, this is important teaching in the house of God. Especially while we're going through some of this stuff. Because you can't tell me that when he told the children of Israel, arise and go now into this land that I got in store for you, that they wasn't thinking it was going to be like right away. And that if anything, when he told them ain't nobody going to be able to stand before thee all the days of their life, they figure if anything even start to step toward them, it's just going to fall dead right next to them and stuff like that. And they just going to keep moving, never lose stride, anything like that. And then they run into stuff that's there for a while. And they like, I thought he said, yeah, that's exactly what he said. But you got to have patience as well as faith because of who you're dealing with. Romans chapter 15. Let me tell you a little bit about who you're dealing with. Verse 5. It said, now the God of patience and consolation grant you to be like-minded one toward another according to Christ Jesus. But notice who he called himself. The God of patience. You know, mythological, Thor, mythological, is the God of thunder. And whenever he get to doing what he do, you find out he got thunder that he can control and stuff like that too. God of thunder because he got thunder. God's a God of patience, which means he ain't in a hurry. That's problematic when we are. I said that's problematic when we are. Those of us who are stuck in time, who understand time, and be wanting him to move at this time. Especially since the doctors or the other people that we're dealing with are stuck in time too. And they putting time type situations on there. Well, see, if it lasts this long, then this is what's going to happen. And if it take this long, then because the person dealt with that for this long, then this is just the way it's going to happen. Because if they dealt with this long, then that means that this things didn't happen or these things changed and these things got affected. And because of that, that means that it's irreversible. I know I am. But God is a God of patience. Which means he ain't moved by their equation of what happens in time. Because he's standing on the outside of time. Looking into time. Knowing that there's a preset time. That he gonna do what he gonna do. But we gotta be able to understand who we dealing with. We dealing with a God of patience. God does some things in a hurry. Quick, fast, and hurry. I can show you in scripture where suddenly this is happening. Praise God. And within the self same hour, this one happened. I can show you that. But that doesn't change that God is still a God of patience. And since God is a God of patience, then we ought to hurry up and understand that he'll definitely come through, but not necessarily when we want him to come through. Turn to 1 Peter chapter 5, please. God's going to come through. But finish the sentence. The God of patience is going to come through. Mm-hmm. He'll come through for us impatient people when he's ready. But we got to stay in faith, ready to receive what he's going to do. And not waver, not slip, not fall, not diminish away. Because it took more than one day before he did what he said he was going to do. 1 Peter chapter 5. I know you wanted me to preach something to say what happened immediately, but there's other scriptures. I got too many scriptures to say it don't always. And I'm a person that believes in giving you the whole counsel of God. 1 Peter chapter 5. Verse 6. It says, humble yourselves therefore under the mighty hand of God, that he may exalt you in due time, casting all your care upon him, for he careth for you. How many people in here know God care for you? How many people in here know God care for your loved ones too? Because the Bible says he care for the things that concerneth you. If it concerns you, it concerns him too. Well, God cares for us and will come through for us when we cast our cares upon him. But scripture tells us that it'll be in due time. Come on, due time? Oh, y'all remember that, huh? Due time, not you time. Because most people read due time, you time. As in you set the time. But you don't set the time. You set the atmosphere for a miracle, but you don't set the time of the miracle. I've said you set the atmosphere for a miracle, but you don't set the time of the miracle. The key is to keep the atmosphere that it's supposed to be until it manifests for thee. Good. That's good. And that requires patience. That word due time actually means an occasion. That is set or proper time. An occasion. That is set or proper time. I mean, when we were little kids, praise God, and we knew Christmas was coming. And the clock would be ticking, getting closer and closer to the Christmas coming. And we'd be filled with anticipation. So much so that we wanted to go find the gifts ahead of time and begin to start tearing the wrapping back. Maybe we was the only ones used to do that. So we could see what it was. And we had trouble waiting on Christmas morning. But we had parents that wasn't going back up on none of that. And you wasn't opening stuff until Christmas morning. In fact, they didn't even move the gifts to the tree until Christmas morning. Hallelujah. Or sometime that night while you was finally asleep. Sometimes we wake up and hear the stirring and the rustling too. And we'd be interested in maybe sneaking in on them. Praise God and seeing what they do. And then somehow or another they would meet us before we would open up the door. And say, go back to sleep. Go back to bed. And we'd be like, dang, we'd be all jacked up over what they said. And they closed the door behind us. Praise God and said, we'll see you in the morning. And we, no matter how much we wanted this to be morning, it wasn't morning. And it wasn't until morning that we got a chance to open those gifts. Why? Because there was a due time. There was a proper time. And until that time showed up, all that was already prepared and made waiting for you was not going to be experienced by you until the proper time. That's how it is when you trust in God to do what he said he's going to do. There's a set time. There's a proper time that God's going to come through. Well, when is it? You'll know because you'll look up and it happened for you. Just like we would go into the living room and there's all them gifts. We like, dang, look at all them gifts. Because they would just be there. They would show up at the right time. And God said, everything I promise you is going to show up at the right time.
13: Well, that's all that we have time for today. We trust that you are blessed by what the Word of God had to say. I really hope that you're seeing the Father's desire for all of us is to be a people who live our lives with boldness. I hope even more that you're seeing the importance of getting rid of any thoughts or any ideas that causes us to not live our lives with the kind of boldness that God wants all of us, children of God, to have in our lives. Because if we do, we'll be able to live the kind of life that God wants all of us to live. A life lived having and enjoying all of what God promised me and you. If you want to hear the message in its entirety, just contact the church office at area code 210-785-9238. 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I guarantee you, it'll be a blessing to you when you do. And speaking of coming through, I got something for all of you out there in San Antonio surrounding areas to do. I invite all of you to an exciting conference that'll be held at Word of Faith next week that's called Faith Afire. That's where we'll be firing up the flame of the faith of God within you. It starts next week, Wednesday, July 8th, and runs through Saturday, July 11th. The opening service will be held Wednesday evening at 6:45. And trust me, it's going to be all the way live. Thursday and Friday, services are at 10 a.m., 12 noon, and 6:45 p.m. Ladies, Faith of Fire ends that Saturday with a woman's breakfast fellowship at 9:30 a.m., where you ladies will be fed naturally with an awesome all-you-can-eat breakfast, and then you'll be fed spiritually with an anointed word of God ministered just for you. 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Children's church will be held at the evening services. 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
20: Lord, I don't understand. Lord, I don't understand. I can't make sense of this. This doesn't work. How can it possibly be? And it's just the message we learned in our youth. When it's hardest to pray, pray hardest.
21: 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In today's episode, Pastor Brian shares the second half of a lesson from Psalm 88. Dr. Chappell shares how our loving God understands the trials of this world and affords us the freedom to pray through the pain and doubt of this life. 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And while you're there, look for Pastor Brian's book, The Multi-Generational Church Crisis. This compelling book asks the question of the church, what could be accomplished in the name of Christ if we could better understand each other? Let's hear now from Dr. Brian Chappell as he shares the second half of the lesson, Hope Through the Night.
22: Let me ask that you look in your Bibles this morning. It's Psalm 88. Psalm 88. I'm now going to pray for our study of the Scriptures. And I mentioned to you earlier in the service, we're going to talk about some very serious things today. And we're going to pray about some very serious things. If you're able and willing and you feel it's appropriate for you to be on your knees about what we are going to now pray about, I invite you to join me as we ask God's blessing upon the study of His Word. Heavenly Father, I thank You for making this church a beacon of gospel hope for those of many nations. Thank You for the men, the women, and the children who are giving over their lives and their incomes and their prayers to see that the gospel will give hope to many more by mission efforts that free us from guilt and enslavement to sin by faith in Your Son. We consider it a privilege to serve the cause of the One who took the penalty of justice for our sin on Himself so that we could be eternally free of its guilt and power. Thank You that an aspect of Your gracious provision of power over sin is Your Word's clarity about what honors You and blesses Your people. So, Lord, we would pray that You would remind us by Your Word even this day that not mere opinion or politics or pragmatics are sufficient to allay our concerns or to turn our nation to You. Your gospel must inform our witness, our ways, and our words. We believe that our God reigns. Neither panic nor malice are appropriate for the servants of a sovereign and saving Lord. We pray that we would continue to be animated not only by the certainty that our God will judge sin according to His wisdom and His time, but we will also be led by the good news that the same God offers reconciliation to all who turn to Him through the life, death, and resurrection of His Son, Jesus. Thus, for the faithful witness to which You call us, we pray that You would enable us to respect and pray for our governing authorities as Your Word commands. We pray that You would enable us to exhibit by word and deed the biblical truth that all persons are created in the image of God and deserve dignity and respect. We pray that You would enable us to love our neighbors for Christ's sake. Help us to proclaim and live these truths with courage and kindness, even if expressing our convictions with that dual responsibility requires the highest of cost outside or inside the church. Remind us that our stand for biblical morality has nothing to do with our willingness to welcome others or to justify ourselves. Jesus welcomed us as sinners, and we are glad for that. But along with our trusting Jesus Christ for His forgiveness of our sin comes the need for repentance from our sin.
20: So remind us that we are called to welcome all to Jesus, but clearly. Turning to Him always means turning away from whatever idols we worship. That includes same-sex relations, but it also includes a divorce culture, an obsession with personal peace and affluence, and an indifference to suffering, all of which are unquestionably the sins of those of us in the church. We're not called to be Pharisees, to look down on those not as holy as we. In no way are we worthy of the grace that we have received by faith alone. If we now must call others to repentance, then Lord, help us not to delay our own repentance. Please, for the sake of revival in our own hearts and church, make our calls to repentance in any way that suggests their sin is greater than ours. It is not. Make those of us saved from our sin only by the shed blood of Jesus Christ. Make us willing and able to speak the gospel more clearly, more lovingly, more courageously, more humbly, and more consistently than ever before. Awaken us to the needs of our nation and the needs of our souls. For Christ's sake we pray, in Jesus' name, amen. Consider with me these words of Psalm 88. As I've mentioned to you, one of the most difficult psalms in the Bible, because the darkness is so complete in the psalm. The psalmist begins, verse 1 of Psalm 88. O Lord God of my salvation, I cry out day and night before you. Let my prayer come before you. Incline your ear to my cry. For my soul is full of troubles, and my life draws near to Sheol, which is the place of the dead. I am counted among those who go down to the pit. I'm a man who has no strength. Like one set loose among the dead, like the slain that lie in the grave, like those whom you remember no more. For they are cut off from your hand. You have put me in the depths of the pit, in the regions dark and deep. The darkness continues throughout the psalm. Verse 16 is its conclusion. Your wrath has swept over me. Your dreadful assaults destroy me. They surround me like a flood all day long. They close in on me together. You have caused my beloved and my friend to shun me. My companions have become darkness. Or as some of your translations say, and now darkness is my closest friend. I confess to you, I have never preached from this psalm before. But I can remember the time I read it when it had the greatest impact upon my life. Close friend of mine, man I went to seminary with, he was born in Greece, and he pretended like that was no advantage to him when we took New Testament Greek together until he smoked the rest of us on the exam, and we said, that's not fair. Was in my wedding. Beautiful pastor. Cared for people in part because of his own emotional struggles that he went through over and over again, sometimes not even able to stay in the pulpit because of the emotional struggles he had. But that darkness that he sometimes went into made him so void of judgmentalism, made him so able to be heart to heart with people who were struggling. His people loved him. Until the pit became too deep one time, and the darkness too intense, and he took his life. A day after that, I called his wife, and as we talked, she said to me that she had done her devotions in Psalm 88, this psalm, that day. And I, with a start, told her I had done the same. Why? Why was Psalm 88 so important to us that day? Because we needed to go to a place where God was not saying, it'll be okay. There's a silver lining. You'll get over it. Time to move on.

0: church pressures never went away. The family pressures never went away. And so finally, he took his life away. He had been a lighthouse of hope in that church. They'd had dark a long time. And he'd been such a beacon of newness, of a new start and a new beginning, that when he was gone, his assistant pastor also attempted his life. Same church. And then weeks later, the other assistant pastor attempted his life. Same church. The wife of the senior pastor, just to get away from the darkness and the madness, began to attend our church. Our pastor at that time was preaching through the Psalms. And on the Sunday that he preached Psalm 88, that other senior pastor's wife came to talk to him and said, "I was so anxious about how you would preach Psalm 88. I so wanted you to be honest, because it is the psalm that I read to my children when my husband took his life." Why? Because God says here in this psalm, it's okay for you to think that life stinks, but you are still my child. And if God will let me say the truth that my life stinks, then I will believe him when he says, "You are still my child." If he's true about the darkness, then he must be honest about the light too. And the fact that this is not the only psalm is what gives us hope when we are facing that darkness. Said that young woman, "I will trust his words about the hope he offers an eternity ahead, because he has been so honest about my struggle." Why do we love the psalm? Not when you're young. When you've had a little bit of life, why do you love the psalm? Because it's not the last psalm. There's one other critical place that I've read this psalm. Those of you who've been to Israel with us, you know it. There is an awful place that we visit when we're in Israel. It's known as the house of Caiaphas, the high priest. The one who tried and tortured Jesus before sending him on to the Romans. If you go to that house, they've excavated underneath, and you find that there were stables that were kind of cut into the hillside where it falls away. And in the rock, there are hitching posts that have been carved into the rock, and they're low down where you can tie horses' reins. But some of the hitching posts are carved high up into the rock, where men would be tied and tortured. In the house of the high priest. What darkness. And it's not the worst of the darkness. Lower down, same house, is a grain pit turned into a holding cell, where men were thrown down, held either by broken legs or a pit so dark and deep it would break their wills. Where our Lord would have gone. Now there are stairs that lead to the bottom of the pit. For tourists. And if you walk down the stairs to the bottom of the pit, there is a large book with only one psalm in dozens of languages. The one psalm is Psalm 88. To be read where our Lord was held. O Lord God of my salvation, I cry out day and night before you. Let my prayer come before you. Incline your ear to my cry, for my soul is full of troubles and my life draws near to death. You have put me in the depths of the pit. In regions dark and deep, your wrath lies heavy upon me, and you overwhelm me with all your waves. Oh Lord, why do you cast my soul away? Why do you turn your face from me? You have caused my beloved and my friends to shun me. And darkness is my closest friend. It means so much when you begin to recognize that this psalm, though it reflects our life, reflects our Lord's suffering. This is not just what we experience, it's what he entered for your sake and for mine. And the reason I ultimately trust him is not just that he knows the darkness, but he would enter it to suffer and die for my sin and yours, so that we could say to our own souls and to the world, when the darkness is so intense that I cannot even see the dawn, I will trust him yet, because he entered in. He didn't just see it from afar. He entered in. So he'll listen to me now, even in my complaint, in my confusion. He will listen. Turn to him. He will listen. He knows what you're going through. He knows the darkness. And he entered in so that your everlasting dawn would be without this darkness, because you trusted him. Father, turn our hearts to you again. If the darkness is intense right now, I pray for my friends and for my family and for this church body. There are those here right now today for whom the darkness is very deep, that I cannot even talk on these subjects without actually bringing the darkness waving over certain people again, and how I grieve for that. But help them to know you grieve too, so much so that you would send your son for everlasting purposes. You're so honest about the dark. But you sent the man of sorrows. What a name. For the Son of God who came, ruined sinners to reclaim. Hallelujah. Hallelujah. Hallelujah. For the grace you give. We praise you in Jesus' name. Amen.
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0: Welcome to the Monday edition of The Word to Stand On for Life. My name is Pastor Ken Cruzado, and if you're a regular listener to the show, then you'll know that Pastor Ron Arbon, my pastor, normally takes Bible questions, questions about what it means to put the Word of God into practice in your life, questions about church, or anything we can do to help you in your walk with Jesus. Well, the show continues today while Pastor Ron and Paula are enjoying their time away. They do send their love. I just heard from them earlier today, and they're having a great time. And so they will return here. Pastor Ron will return here back to the radio show on Monday. In the meantime, this week, we will continue as usual. I'll take your questions, whatever I can do to help you. My wife, May, will join me here on the Date Day edition on Thursday. And we'll have fun. So let me give you the numbers to call in. 210-340-9585. 210-340-9585. The toll-free number is 877-630-5757. Again, that's 877-630-5757. We have an email address if you want to submit questions that way. 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So quick programming note here, scheduling note. It is Monday, and here at Calvary Chapel, we normally have our Monday night men's and women's and youth Bible studies. Not tonight. So we have one more week of a break for Monday night studies. That means June 30th, that's next Monday, when Pastor Ron returns back to the radio show live. We also go back live to our Monday night Bible studies. And for the women, that means the Sweet Summer Devotions continues. And so that's June 30th when we resume. Okay, well, let's go right to the phone lines. We have Jerry in San Antonio. You're on the air.
1: Hey, Pastor Ken.
0: Hi, Jerry.
1: Have you had a Snickers bar lately?
0: You have a good memory, my friend. You know what's funny? I actually have not. Since then, I've had a couple of the large size, king size Snickers bar appear on my desk, and I don't think I've had one since then. For anyone that's asking, I made a reference to them, I don't know how many years ago. But thank you, right, Jerry.
1: Anyway, I didn't call about Snickers, but I couldn't resist. I have a question. Thanks for putting up that message from Friday, the John message. And I just heard it when I got home from work this afternoon. And I have a question. Maybe I'm missing something.
0: Okay, Jerry.
1: I've looked in the King James Version, the Passion Translation, and the NIV. And it's on 8:48 and 49, and I guess into 50. And I even quoted you. You said religion makes you dumb, makes you blind, because you start thinking about things that make no sense. And here's the part that I'm missing. You said that they were trying to honor him, but in fact they were dishonoring him. So the part that I guess I'm not connecting the dots, where does it show or say that they are honoring him?
0: Actually, if that's what I said, Jerry, then there is a miscommunication. They were definitely not honoring Jesus here. It was all out disrespect. What they were claiming, right, the Jews, is what they were claiming to honor the Father. They were claiming to honor the Father. They were in not trying to honor Jesus at all. So if I misspoke, I apologize. But you're right. What was going on there? I'm sorry. Go ahead.
1: No, I said it might be me that missed something.
0: It might have been, but the text I think is pretty clear. I don't remember the verse 49 when Jesus himself is saying, you claim to the Jews, you claim that you honor the Father, but you dishonor me. So there is no honor directed towards Jesus. And it's funny that you mentioned that. Somebody else came up to me about the first part of your statement about religion. And it was either on Sunday or that same night, but somebody came up to me and said, you know, when you said that religion makes you dumb, I was taken aback by that, but actually when I thought it through, I understood what you were saying. And it must have been Sunday, now that I think about it, because when I was talking to the person, it was after first service, and I said, I don't think I said that, but it was about Friday night. And so, yes, just to clarify, no insult at all to people's intellectual capacity, but you got it right. When we ascribe ourselves to follow a set of rules, and we are committed to a religious belief system, whatever it is, then it's like we check our brains out of the door, and we don't look at the Word of God as the authority anymore. Instead, we look for a checklist of things that actions that we got to take and things that we got to do in order to please God, which doesn't please him at all. And so that's what I meant when I said it makes us dumb in our thinking, but not dumb as an insult to a person. So I'm glad right. It made sense to you, Jerry.
1: Yeah, I listen to your every word. Yeah, let me make this last little analogy. It's a compliment, of course. You know, I love you very much. I think you're awesome. You know, in baseball, they have what they call a utility player who kind of fills in wherever he's needed. And some of them are really, really good utility players, and teams would really be at a disadvantage if they didn't have that great utility player. And I know you're in line to take over for Pastor Ron, and he's amazing as well. But you're really, really good as well. So when the time comes,
0: Jerry,
1: for you to take
0: you.
1: Over, Calvary is in amazing hands.
0: Oh, you God bless you. You're too
1: fantastic.
0: Kind.
1: No, I'm not. I'm just telling the truth. Anybody that's heard you both knows I'm telling the truth. I'll let you go. I appreciate you answering my question. I love you guys, and I'll see you on the weekend.
0: Thank you, Jerry. Thank you, Jerry. I will have one follow-up comment to that. You know, I'm grateful that I have such a wonderful teacher in Pastor Ron. He is like a father to me. And so involuntarily, I find myself picking up some of his mannerisms and his habits and even some of his, what did somebody say to me one day? Ron-isms, whatever those are. But and I'm not even trying to. But thank you, Jerry. That's a compliment. Okay, let's go to the questions that have been submitted while the phone lines are open. Oh, there is one thing I wanted to say. Then we'll get right to the questions. For the couple people that came up to me yesterday after the Sunday messages, there was a great response, and I hope at your church, wherever you went, people got saved and people's hearts were touched through the teaching of God's Word. And that's what happened here. And those that came and responded, there was obviously a change in them, and it was a blessing. But there was a handful, maybe two people at different services who came up sort of privately afterward and wanted to talk. And I was encouraged because that what they said to me and some of the things that they said were directly about the outward appearance, and that was the general idea of the theme of yesterday's Bible study, being focused on the outward appearance. And they said, well, you know, I just didn't come up, but I wanted to tell you that that spoke to me. And here's what I said. I said, well, the very fact that you acknowledge that the Holy Spirit was speaking to your heart is a good thing, but listen to what you're saying. The application, one of the main applications from the study was to not be focused on the outward appearance, not to listen to what the Lord is saying and disregard what everybody else's thoughts and opinions are. And by coming up here afterwards, you're talking to me about how you were considering the outward appearance and you did not come up. Just something to think about. We do these things so involuntarily without even thinking. And that was the challenge. You know, so often we do things without even thinking, without even asking the Lord, because it's too hard, because it's too embarrassing, because it doesn't make for a good outward appearance. And I you know, we could chuckle about it afterwards, but I think they got the point. Okay, let's get right to the questions now. Our first one is from Anonymous. I'll read the whole question. How should we, as the church, worship corporately? I'm under the impression that we should strive to worship as one body, that no individual is doing anything too extravagant, if that's the right word. Basically, that no one should be singing too loudly or lifting up their arms too widely, but instead to meet the tone of the rest of the church in unity. Would you say this is correct? I'll read the whole thing and then answer the two parts. The second part says, and a follow-up question, if my understanding is correct, is there is a point in time where a church body is worshiping too extravagantly, even if it is in unity. What does orderly worship look like from a biblical perspective? Anonymous, this is a good question. It gives me an opportunity to talk about how we put this into practice at our church. Here at Calvary Chapel, we prioritize the teaching of God's Word. That's the sole purpose of getting together on Sundays. We understand that people's time is important. And so we don't want to take advantage of people's time by having guest speakers or using Sundays to do other things other than teaching the Word of God. So that's the priority for the church, and that's the priority here. And so what that means effectively, Anonymous, is that church worship or corporate worship, and I'm going to use these interactively with what we call worship with music and worship in the study time of the Word. I'm going to use them the same. We have to mitigate as many distractions as at all possible. I understand when there is a sanctuary full of people, whether it be during worship or even during the Bible study, there are going to be some things that you just cannot control. But by and large, our job, while Pastor Ron is teaching, our job as the staff is to help remove distractions. And what that means is, as your question is posed, is with extravagant worship. Okay, I'll use this word that you used. Extravagant worship. Extravagant is not necessarily a bad thing, but extravagant, or use whatever word you want to, whatever adjective you want to use for worship, but it's a bad thing when it becomes a distraction. So you mentioned a couple examples here. If someone is singing too loudly, or they're lifting up their arms too widely, or they're just basically standing out. You know, different churches have a different approach, so I would just speak to ours. Again, if we're trying to mitigate all distractions, we want to encourage people to focus on Jesus. That's the whole point of worship. The whole point of the music time of worship, singing songs together, is not to be the one that sings the loudest in the crowd. It's not to be the one that stands out with, you know, the best dance moves or jumps the highest. All those things can be a distraction. We're there together, gathered corporately, so that we can all prepare our hearts to hear from Jesus. But the extreme opposite of that, and you allude to in the second part, is also not appropriate, in the sense that the extreme opposite could be where everybody has to do the exact same thing, and we are all sort of like robots, you know, raising our hands at the same time. And, you know, obviously that's not appropriate. And so what we do is we encourage people to worship the Lord in a way that is fitting in a corporate environment. And all that means is you're focused on Jesus and you're not being a distraction to anybody else. Now, practically speaking, you don't want to be somebody that, even if you don't intend to, you draw attention to yourself, because that becomes a distraction. And even if that's not your intention, you have to be sensitive to the fact that in a corporate setting during worship, everybody is there to worship Jesus. And if you're doing something that may distract the person next to you from worshiping Jesus, then you should refrain from doing that. You know, there's a few practical examples over the years. There's people who've come in with, let's just use the word accessories, from maybe that they would use at their church. And whether it's a flag or a tambourine or something that they thought would help in our corporate worship, it became apparent quickly that there was a distraction. So we kindly asked them not to do that. Again, not rude, and not in a way that is giving them ultimatums, but we remind them that we're all here together to worship the Lord, and what they're doing is distracting people's attention from Jesus. And for the most part, people understand that. And so when a person who is worshiping the Lord understands that, and they're worshiping from a pure heart, and once they're notified, you know what, they may be a distraction, I'm going to assume that they didn't realize that they were doing that, and that's not their intention. So their response usually is, you know what, I'm sorry, I'll put it away, and we'll be fine. This also translates into what worship is like during the Bible study. Now, obviously, we're not playing instruments or doing anything. During the Bible study, we're all sitting down, looking at our Bibles, some taking notes, and paying attention to what the Spirit of God is saying. Well, that's where distractions are even more noticeable, because it's quiet. And because there's no movement, and we want to be focused in on what the teaching is saying to us, what the Spirit is saying to us through the teaching. And so we would do the same thing sometimes during the Bible study. In order to mitigate all distractions, we will ask people to kindly take their children outside into the foyer where they could listen, or to check their children into children's ministry. And we'll do it in a kind way, again, reminding them that we're all here to listen to the Bible study. And for the most part, people understand, again, if their heart is right and they want to be there to hear from God, they don't want to get in somebody else's way, and they don't want to be a distraction. And so, Anonymous, I hope that helps. When it comes to the last part of your question, when it comes to unity, you say, is there a point in time where a church body is worshiping too extravagantly, even if it is in unity? What does orderly worship look like? Well, the quick answer to that is in 1 Corinthians. And in chapter 11, remember, Paul begins to correct some of the questions, some of the issues that were brought up in the churches at Corinth. And remember, Corinth was a very carnal city where there were a lot of new believers, who inadvertently were taking a lot of their pagan worship into the church. Flamboyant, distracting worship. I mean, remember, in the city of Corinth was the temple of Aphrodite. And, you know, the temple of Aphrodite was a huge temple where all of the temple worship was done in a very provocative way to distract people. And so some of those people got saved. You know, new believers, they don't know. They come into the church and there's chaos. And so in chapter 11, that's what Paul starts to address. That's why in chapter 12 and 14, he addresses spiritual gifts within the body during corporate worship. And the point is, Anonymous, is that there's got to be order. There's got to be order. What benefit is there to a bunch of random tongues being spoken out of order and everybody talking at the same time? People will walk into that gathering as an unbeliever and think, oh, this is crazy. So that's why orderly worship is necessary. What that order looks like is going to be different from church to church. You know, different churches have different personalities, but by and large, it's got to be order as defined by the scriptures, particularly in 1 Corinthians 11 through 14. I would add this too, not just in chapters 11 through 14, but earlier on, I think it's in chapter 7. You know, the context there is dealing with marital issues, but Paul says when you're having issues, relationship issues, he says that you don't want to distract. You don't want issues to distract you from your ministry or your calling, your service, and I would add from your worship. So mitigating distractions and dealing with them is an essential part of orderly worship, especially in a corporate setting. So thank you for your question, Anonymous. We have just inside 4 minutes. I think I can take another question here. This one is from Anonymous. Pastor Ron or Pastor Ken. 2 Peter, starting in verse 5, has an important list. I can see that it's something I need to remember and work and pray on every day. I am stuck on exactly what godliness means. Seems to me that all these things are part of godliness, but it's in the middle of the list. Is godliness a certain part of your character that is exclusive? If you can help me understand, love you all so much. So, Anonymous, we are just inside 3 minutes, so I'll do my best to answer it quickly and then maybe elaborate on the second half. So, yes, you're right. In the first chapter of 2 Peter, he lists some attributes, and it is sort of a progression, if you will. But the way he does it, Peter does it, is to describe certain character traits, and these things are all part of the maturation process or the sanctification process. But in this list of attributes to grow in faith and goodness and godliness and self-control and knowledge and self-control, and then he adds godliness and then brotherly love. So godliness, you're right, is sort of the bigger umbrella, but in this specific case, it is talking about, the word describes worshiping well or worshiping more devotedly. And to make it simple, godliness means you're just like Jesus. You're being just like Jesus. And so, yes, the answer is godliness. All these traits are encompassed in godliness, because being like Jesus, being more like him in your life and in your character and the way you think and the way you talk and the way you act is absolutely becoming more godly, increasing in godliness. But here, as these attributes are listed, they're described in sort of increasing measure. That's what he says at the end of it. And it's here more defined as worshiping well. Worshiping well, which is interesting because it ties into the previous question. But not in a corporate setting. Worshiping Jesus in your own individual life. Again, your character, how you think. Do you think the best of other people? Is 1 Corinthians chapter 13 the definition of love that you have for others versus your own love? And that's what godliness means here in this context in 2 Peter chapter 1. Well, you can hear the music. That means we are finished with the first half of the Monday edition of the Word to Stand On for Life. We'll be back in 2 minutes.
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0: Welcome back to the Monday edition of the Word to Stand On for Life. My name is Pastor Ken, and this week I have the privilege of filling in for my pastor, Pastor Ron, who is enjoying his time away with his lovely bride, Mama Paula. They are in the bright sun, having a great time. They send their love. He will be back here live on the radio June 30th. That's next Monday, a week from today. That's also the day that we resume our Monday night studies. And Paula would want me to remind everybody that's our Sweet Summer Devotions. The Women's Sweet Summer Devotions resumes on June 30th, a week from today. Yes, and the next one up is Jennifer Fox. She has been on staff here at the Academy for many, many years, and we're going to be excited to hear what the Lord has to say through her. Real quickly, there are numbers to call into the radio show, 210-340-9585, 210-340-9585, 877-630-5757. That's a toll-free number, 877-630-5757. 630-5757. And of course, there's the email questions@calvarysa.com. Again, quick reminder, no Monday night Bible study tonight. The next question is from a teenager. It says, I'm just going to read what it says. It says, my truth in double quotations. If you genuinely believe abortion or homosexuality is okay, or any kind of sin, can you still be considered a Christian if you believe in God? Can God still accept the person? The anonymous teen, the short answer is that this person is not a believer. And this is the reason why. And it's not because of the things that they believe in, whether it be abortion or homosexuality, but it's the fact that they do not believe God's word. And God's word clearly says, number one, that faith in Jesus Christ is all that's required to be born again. But faith isn't something that you just claim, that you just say, oh, I believe in God, and then you become a Christian. Being born again means that God has captivated your heart, that your life belongs to him. And effectively, that means that the authority of your life is Jesus, not you anymore. And when that happens, his word becomes the only guidance in that authority. It doesn't matter about what somebody's truth is, your truth or my truth, and you use that. Teenager, you used that at the beginning, so I'm going to assume that you're saying this is your truth, that these sins are okay. Can you still be considered a Christian? You're not a believer because you don't believe that Jesus is actually God, if you believe that he is God, that he died for your sins, then you could put your faith in him. But there's no value in just saying, I believe God, but there's no change in your life. And what we'll find is that we'll come across people who claim to believe in God. And because we can't look into people's hearts, and only God can, we don't know. But you can, like Jesus says, you will know them by their fruit. And you can inspect their fruit, inspect their lives, not to judge them, but to see what type of tree they really are. A good tree bears good fruit, and a bad tree can only bear bad fruit. If there is bad fruit in a person's life, it means they come from a bad tree. And somebody who has these beliefs that are sinful and think that they're okay is somebody that has not submitted their lives to Jesus Christ. So the answer would be no. Would God accept this person? God will only accept those who are born again, because the standard for entrance into heaven is perfection. And that eliminates everybody from contention, because there's nobody that's perfect. It isn't good people or having your good days outweigh your bad days that will get you into heaven. It is only if the perfection of God is yours, through 2 Corinthians chapter 5 tells us, that's that perfection, the righteousness of God becomes yours through faith in Jesus Christ. Then, yes, God will accept that person, and God sees them perfect because Jesus paid the price for their sin. But to throw out the Word of God completely and just claim a generic belief in God, those are just words that mean nothing. Okay, the next question is from Mary. Is God's presence in hell? So Mary, this is a pretty simple answer, but I'm going to answer it this way, saying yes and no. Now follow me here. The first thing most of us think about, which is true, is David's writing in Psalm 139, where he clearly says that even when I go into the heavens, you're there. When I go and descend to the depths of the dead or the depths of Hades, you are there. Then this reemphasizes the one characteristic of God called his omnipresence. He's everywhere. Because he is God, there's nowhere that he cannot be. But hell, by definition, isn't just the physical torment, but hell, by definition, is eternal separation from God. So, is it that God is everywhere, or that hell is eternal separation from God? And the answer is yes. Yes. Now, here's where some get confused. We know that God's attribute of omnipresence means he's everywhere, all the time. But when the Bible speaks about the presence of God, or being separated eternally from the presence of God, I would point you to 2 Thessalonians chapter 1, for example. When Paul is writing there to the church, he describes hell as eternal torment that is away from the presence of God, the presence of the Lord. He says that in 2 Thessalonians chapter 1. But then you have another description of hell, separation from God, that's in Revelation chapter 14, where there the description that John pens says that torment will be in the presence of the holy angels and of the Lamb. So the word presence there, it can be confusing, but it's a pretty simple explanation. So these are two different words. Again, 2 Thessalonians chapter 1 and Revelation chapter 14 use the same English word presence, and talking in the context of hell or torment, one says that you are eternally away from the presence of God. One says you are eternally in the presence of the holy angels and the Lamb. But the word there for presence is a different Greek word. And so it means two different things. The English translation is just the word presence, but And this is the answer to your question, Mary. In 2 Thessalonians, we are separated in hell. You're separated from the face of God. That's the presence that's described there. It's the face of God. Like when Moses would see the face of God, or we talk to a person as if he was talking to someone, friend to friend, face to face. And this is an idea of not a physical face, but being in the holy presence of God, being intimate with him. You know, typically when you talk to somebody and you're talking to them face to face, it implies that there is a closeness, not just physically, but a closeness, at least intimacy in that conversation. Well, that's the idea in 2 Thessalonians chapter 1, that those

0: Jesus said, "This is the will of my Father, that everyone who beholds the Son and believes in him will have eternal life." Let's pray. Jesus, save me. Forgive me for all my sins. I will follow you, Jesus. If you would like prayer, you're welcome to call 267-367-LOVE. 267-367-LOVE.
1: Or in hell. But yes, because of his omnipresence, he is everywhere, like Psalm 139 says, whether it's in the heavens or in the depths of Hades. Good question, Mary. And the next question is from Alan. Alan says, "I just read through the book of Nahum, which shares about the judgment by God of Nineveh and all of Assyria. In Nahum chapter 1, verse 8, quote, 'But with an overwhelming flood, he will make an end of Nineveh. He will pursue his foes into darkness.' My question is, why was there repentance among the people of Nineveh to include even the king through the preaching of Jonah 100 years before, but the new generation of Ninevites were not willing to repent through the preaching of Nahum?" Well, so you're right, Alan. Absolutely right. So just to reestablish the context here, in case anyone in the audience is a little confused, remember the prophet Jonah, who was rebellious towards God. And he was even angry because God had called him to carry a message of pleading Nineveh to repentance. And Jonah absolutely refused, and he didn't want to because he knew of the mercy of God. And the problem was, though, that Jonah really hated the Assyrians, because the Assyrians had plummeted through, the northern kingdom like a hot knife through butter. And then the Assyrians had made their way down even into Judah, even into the point to where they were surrounding Jerusalem, but never took it over. At least not yet. And so at that point is where Nahum's prophecy comes. Now, Nahum's prophecy, you're right, is directed primarily, like 95-98% of it is towards Nineveh. The small percentage that's not directed to Nineveh is actually directed to Judah. And Judah, there, it's not a prophecy of judgment, but God is speaking through the prophet Nahum, saying to Judah, "I will protect you. I will take care of you. Do not lose courage." Because they were, if Syria was this overwhelming sense of impending doom, as it was for the northern kingdom, and it seemed to be the case for the southern kingdom. Well, prior to this, like you say, Alan, the prophet Jonah had carried this message reluctantly, but eventually did carry this message of repentance. And you're right, when he did, about 100 years, maybe a little bit more prior to Nahum's prophecy, the message was actually well received by the Ninevites. And these ruthless, godless, merciless people repented. And that's exactly what Jonah was afraid of. But the power of God there, through his message of repentance, using the prophet Jonah, created a change, even with the king, for all of Nineveh. And then 100 years later, they revert back to the rebellious hearts. Now, the answer to your question, with all that background, why was there repentance among the people of Nineveh 100 years prior, but not with the new generation? And the answer is simple, Alan. It's because of the hardness of their hearts. It's because of the hardness of their hearts. You know, we see this demonstrated through the Israelites. And when the Israelites were freed from slavery coming out of Egypt, that generation was grateful. That generation, by and large grateful. They started to grumble and complain more so later, but they watched the hand of God part the waters, and they saw how God had provided a miraculous way for them to escape that oppression.

0: in Egypt. But over the course of time, because you know that journey through the wilderness took much longer than it should have. It was 40 years. A new generation would arise, and this generation would be one that did not see the hand of God. And because of that, they hardened their hearts. Because they were not grateful. And it doesn't mean that they had to see the waters part with their own eyes to be grateful. But no doubt the message, the stories would be communicated to the next generation. But they simply refused to humble themselves before the Lord. And there in the desert, Israel hardened their hearts. And it became a generation of grumbling and complaining. We also see this at the end of Revelation, during the millennial reign, in Revelation chapter 20, when the millennial kingdom is established, we know that Jesus will rule with a scepter, or with an iron scepter, and we know that he will have full authority, and those literal 1,000 years will begin with a people group who are grateful to God. And there will be, you know, all of the things that Ezekiel and Isaiah describe within the millennial kingdom of peace and prosperity. But over the course of time, we know that hearts will harden again. Again, 1,000 years is a long time. But it doesn't take that long for our hearts to get hard, as we evidenced there in the one example in the Israelite wilderness. It was just the next generation. Now, there in the millennial reign, it'll take multiple generations. But eventually, when a heart is resistant to God, it will grow hard. There are some people who are, you know, nice. Let's say, think about Nineveh again, back to your question, Alan. There's people there that might have been children of those who were alive during the time of Jonah. And they would hear stories about what happened and how everything changed. And their children would hear these stories passed on. But over time, if they don't make this gratitude personal to their own life, it'll just be a fairy tale. And you can't put your faith in a fairy tale. You can't put your faith in the story of what God has done and is doing in the lives of other people and ascribe that to yourself. It doesn't work that way. It's got to be personal. And so that's what happened there with the people of Nineveh. Yes, tremendous revival that went on during the time of Jonah. But over the years, and in this case, over 100 years later, they hardened their hearts to the point to where Nahum's prophecy spells out in 3 chapters what their impending judgment is going to look like. So, Alan, thank you for your question. Let's see, the phone lines are still open. Let me give you the numbers, 210-340-9585. The toll-free number is 877-630-5757. We only have just a few more minutes, 6 minutes. So if you want to call now. Otherwise, we'll take these questions that have been submitted. The next one is another anonymous one. This one says, did Jesus preach 2 sermons to the prisoners after the cross, one to the believers and another to the lost? 1 Peter chapter 4, verse 6 seems about the righteous. I think I've read also he spoke to the lost at that time. Also, did he already lead the believers up at that time? Seems Paul said they would be before us. Thank you so much. And 1 Peter chapter 4, verse 6 says, for this is the reason the gospel was preached even to those who are now dead, so that they might be judged according to human standards in regard to the body, but live according to God in regard to the spirit. So, Anonymous, the answer to your question is, these are 2 different contexts. There were not 2 different sermons preached when Jesus descended into Hades and emptied Abraham's bosom. So the answer to your question is no, there were not two sermons preached when Jesus descended and emptied out Abraham's bosom. But there are two different contexts here. So let me explain. What you have described here, noted in 1 Peter chapter 4, verse 6, is not about when he descended into Hades and emptied out Abraham's bosom. This is talking about those who are spiritually dead today. So Peter is writing about those, about the gospel being preached to those who are now living dead people. So they're alive physically, but spiritually dead. And he's saying that we preach the gospel to everybody so that they might be judged according to human standards in regard to the body. What does that mean? That means that they may, so that if they suffer in this physical body, he's talking about this judgment is the suffering that comes from sin. According to human standards in regard to the body, he's saying the gospel is what will save them, even if their lives here are messed up. But if their physical body is messed up, they can still live according to God in regard to the Spirit. So this is talking about those who can become born again while they're alive. Now, what you're conflating between here and chapter 4 is what you might be talking about in chapter 3 of 1 Peter. And chapter 3, I think it's in verse 18 or 17, but that's when Peter is talking about when Jesus descended into the lower parts of Hades and specifically into Abraham's bosom and to the other side, which is the place of torment, as referenced in Luke chapter 16. So when Jesus died, he went down to that place in chapter 3, 1 Peter chapter 3, tells us that Jesus went to go proclaim the message. Now, some translations say preach, and that's misleading because the word there is actually proclaim. And what he was doing was not giving people who have already died a second chance to get saved. That's where a lot of false doctrine comes from. But Peter was saying that's when Jesus proclaimed victory to those who have rejected Jesus, to those who have died and went to the place of torment. He is saying, not in a mocking way, but he's saying that I have died and I'm rising again and I'm emptying out Abraham's bosom and taking those with me who died in faith. And we are declaring victory over death and victory over sin. So that's important. That's the context of first Peter chapter 3, and here in 1 Peter chapter 4 is not talking about when Jesus descended to the lower parts of Hades. He's actually talking here about sharing the gospel with people who are alive now, but spiritually dead. So Anonymous, I hope that makes sense. We are just inside 1 minute, so I'm not able to take any more calls or even any more questions, but I will take this a moment just to elaborate how important this really is. I love this verse from 1 Peter chapter 4, verse 6, because it places an emphasis and sort of an urgency in what believers should do now. Because we too are ones who are walking around spiritually dead. But it was the gospel of grace that came and seized our heart and we became alive. There are still people around who need to be born again, and that's our purpose for being here. You can hear the music. That means we are at the end of the Monday edition of Word to Stand On for Life. We'll be back tomorrow at 4 o'clock. God bless.
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0: Foundations of Freedom, a look at America's founding principles and the leaders who shaped our nation.
1: March 4th, 1865. The Civil War was nearing its end. The nation was exhausted, divided, and grieving. On that day, President Abraham Lincoln delivered his second inaugural address, just 700 words spoken in about 7 minutes. 41 days later, Lincoln would be assassinated. Yet the words he spoke that day still echo through history. In that brief address, Lincoln referenced God 14 times, spoke of prayer, and quoted scripture repeatedly. He reminded Americans that both sides of the conflict shared a common faith, saying both read the same Bible and pray to the same God, and each invokes his aid against the other. Lincoln understood that political division alone could not explain the nation's crisis. More than 160 years later, America still wrestles with division, truth, and our dependence on God. The question is whether we'll remember the wisdom Lincoln left behind.
2: Jesus said, "This is the will of my Father, that everyone who beholds the Son and believes in him will have eternal life." Let's pray. Jesus, save me. Forgive me for all my sins. I will follow you, Jesus. If you would like prayer, you're welcome to call 267-367-LOVE, 267-367-LOVE.

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0: Welcome to His Life Revealed with Pastor Todd Granger of His Life Fellowship in San Antonio, Texas. We're glad you've chosen to join us today. Our passion at His Life Ministries is to help believers know Him and show Him. So we keep it simple. It's just about Jesus. Our prayer is that the Holy Spirit will make His truth plain to you, so you can walk in freedom and enjoy the life of union that God has designed for you to live. And now, here's Pastor Todd.
1: Well, last week we did begin the book of the Revelation of Jesus Christ, and we had an introduction, and we looked at the first three verses, which are the beginning of the prologue. And today we're going to complete the prologue, which is actually verses 4-8. Now, just to remind you of a few things, we are approaching Revelation from a futurist or literal point of view. And futurists believe that the largest part of the book applies to the future, and only the first three chapters refer to the present church. And again, it is extremely important to approach this study, the study of this book, with a prayerful dependence upon the Spirit of God, because you want to be Spirit taught here. Now, the Spirit teaches best when it comes to the Word of God, because He wrote it, and He can illustrate it in your soul for you. And He can give you understanding that the brain just won't handle. And there's a lot here, but it's not meant for the brain. It's meant for the edification of the child of God. It's meant to be spiritual in its truth. So we gather here to be discipled by the Spirit of God through the Word of God, not really to entertain the thoughts or speculations of man. And unfortunately, when you come to this book, there's lots of thoughts and speculation of man here. As we said last week, the writer is John the Apostle, and it was written in the last decade of the first century, AD 94 to 96, towards the end of the Roman Emperor Domitian's reign, which was from 81 to 96. And John was the last of the apostles. He was very old. In fact, some of his contemporaries who recorded having seen him said that he was literally almost carried from place to place because he had become quite feeble. And he'd been exiled to the barren island of Patmos on the Aegean Sea near Ephesus, where he had been ministering and preaching to the churches of Asia Minor. And he had been arrested at Ephesus while teaching and preaching. And this is the thing that I keep coming back to. You know, the older you get, the less you really feel compelled to do. You kind of want to rest a little bit. You don't have much energy. Those kind of things are just part of the body aging. But you see here the power of God that just absolutely transcends the weakness of the body and pushes him and propels him forward in ministry. You know, he didn't have to go from church to church ministering. He had a passion for these people. He wanted to mature them and grow them in truth. He did not want to leave them flailing, unwrapped. He wanted them to understand his God. Because John knew Jesus personally. John had walked all of that way with Jesus, but that wasn't the bulk of his experience with Jesus. The bulk of it came with the intimate relationship he had with Christ after the cross, knowing him within, experiencing him in the day-to-day, trusting him, walking with him by faith, seeing the fruit of his work and his ministry, recognizing him. And don't you know that John would see Jesus' work? He would see the miracles. He would see people's lives change. And he would look at him and say, "That's my Lord. I recognize him. That's his touch. That's his healing." I think we do that to some degree today. We feel his love. We understand his grace and his mercy. And when we see it in the life next to ours, around us, when we see it even demonstrated in our own life, there's a recognition that takes place. Now, last week we ended on verse 3 of chapter 1, which is the first of seven Beatitudes in this book. And today, as I said, we will look at verses 4-8. Please stand with me while we read our text. John, to the seven churches that are in the province of Asia, grace be granted to you, and peace, inner calm, and spiritual well-being from Him who is existing forever, and who was continually existing in the past, and who is to come, and from the seven spirits that are before His throne, and from Jesus Christ, the faithful and trustworthy witness, the firstborn of the dead, and the ruler of the kings of the earth, to Him who always loves us, and who has once for all freed us or washed us from our sin by His own blood, His sacrificial death, and formed us into a kingdom as His subjects, priests to His God and Father. To Him be the glory and the power and the majesty and the dominion forever and ever. Amen. Behold, He is coming with the clouds, and every eye will see Him, even those who pierced Him, and all the tribes, nations of the earth will mourn over Him, realizing their sin and guilt and anticipating the coming wrath. So it is to be. Amen. I am the Alpha and the Omega, the beginning and the end, says the Lord God, who is existing forever and who was continually existing in the past, and who is to come, the Almighty, the Omnipotent, the ruler of all. May God bless the reading of His word. You may be seated. Now, the book of Revelation can be divided into three parts. Chapter 1 contains the vision of our risen Lord. Chapter 2 and 3 contain the seven letters that our Lord wrote to the seven churches of Asia Minor. And then from chapter 4 on, we have the things that shall come to pass. Let's look at our first verse, verse 4 of chapter 1. John, to the seven churches that are in the province of Asia, grace be granted to you and peace, inner calm, and spiritual well-being from Him who is existing forever and who was continually existing in the past and who is to come, and from the seven spirits that are before His throne. So John begins by humbly identifying himself without giving himself title or saying apostle or servant of the Lord. He just simply says John. And he tells us to whom the letters are addressed. Now remember that John had been ministering among these churches for some time, and he knew them personally. But these words are not from him to them. In fact, he isn't addressing them at all. They are the words of Christ, who knew every attendee better than they knew themselves. So it's important to understand that while these letters were addressed to seven specific churches that were in Asia Minor, they represent the whole church. And they will reveal our Lord's heart towards the whole church, the body of Christ, and some of the common issues that we share as the body of Christ. Much like the epistles that were written to specific churches and were meant to be instructive for the whole body, these churches, which are identified in verse 11, the words to them are also to be instructive. The churches he wrote to, or Christ wrote to, are Ephesus, Smyrna, Pergamum, Thyatira, Sardis, Philadelphia, and Laodicea. And he starts with what might appear at the beginning to be a normal greeting. And you see it a lot through the epistles. Grace be granted to you and peace, inner calm, and spiritual well-being. It looks average and normal, but it's not from John. Look at what follows. From Him who is existing forever, and who was continually existing in the past, and who is to come, and from the seven spirits that are before His throne. Now, this is a greeting from the triune God, or the Trinity. All of the Godhead have been included in this greeting. It is what has been referred to as a Trinitarian benediction or blessing. And the Godhead is sending their blessings in this letter to the seven churches, which I find that remarkable. I find it very fascinating. So they send them this blessing, and it begins with God the Father, from Him who is eternally existent, who was, has always existed, who is to come, and will forever exist. From the God, now put this in the context of your own life, from the God whose love for you is eternally existent, has always existed, and will forever exist. Think of His grace, for the God who extends His grace to you forever, eternally, has always extended His grace to you. Think of His mercy. Think of everything that God has brought through His Son to your life. It is literally an eternal gift. And it wasn't created at your birth. For He had you in mind before the foundations of the earth were formed, and His disposition towards you was established in the heart of God long before you were ever born. And it is not moved, it is not swayed by the way you've lived or what you've done or the mistakes you've made. If God has grief for those who are His elect, His grief is that they have become passive and they have become insensitive to the love and the passion He would show them. All of this came from Him. And here's the thing, it came from the whole Godhead. You see, the Godhead never acts independently from one another. They are in union in their heart towards everything, and especially the church. And what He's saying is, this is from us to you. And as John names the second member of the

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2: And from Jesus Christ, the faithful and trustworthy witness, the firstborn of the dead, the ruler of the kings of the earth, to him who always loves us and who has once for all freed us or washed us from our sins by his own blood, his sacrificial death. Also from Jesus, the last member of the Trinity for him to name, who is a faithful and trustworthy witness. Now, that we've heard many. There are many witnesses who declare that they are giving us the truth concerning God and his heart for man. But Jesus, by his own confession, was the truth. So all that Jesus reveals concerning his obedience and testimony, the whole of his earthly ministry, even in his suffering for us, is a true and faithful witness of his Father. The Father testified concerning him. In Matthew 17:5, he says on the Mount of Transfiguration, "This is my Son. Listen to him." And I read this quote concerning our Lord, and I really liked it. It says, "No one has yet discovered the word Jesus ought to have said. No one suggested the better word he might have said. No action of his has shocked our moral sense. None has fallen short of the ideal. He is full of surprises, and they are all surprises of perfection. You're never amazed one day by his greatness and the next day by his littleness. You are quite amazed that he is incomparably better than you could have ever expected. He is tender without being weak, strong without being coarse, lowly without being servile. He has conviction without intolerance, enthusiasm without fanaticism, holiness without favoritism. He has passion without prejudice. This man never made a false step, never struck a jarring note. His life alone moved those high levels where local limitations are transcended and the absolute law of moral beauty prevails. He was life at its highest." That's so true. He is the firstborn of the dead. Firstborn is the Greek word protokatos. And in the biblical culture, the firstborn had the higher status and received a greater share of the inheritance. Jesus, as the firstborn of God, is of supreme status and inherits all things. Colossians 1:18 says, "He is also the head, the life source, and leader of the body of the church. And he is the beginning, the firstborn from the dead, so that he himself will occupy the first place. He will stand supreme and preeminent in everything." We know that to be true. We know it here. But when we become anxious, when we become fearful, when we allow the circumstances of this life to seem to overwhelm us, we have lost the truth of his preeminence. We have lost the truth that he is sovereign in our living. Romans 8:29, "For those he foreknew, he loved and chose beforehand. He also predestined to conform to the image of his Son and ultimately share in his complete sanctification so that he would be the firstborn, the most loved and honored among many believers." You're in the line. He is the firstborn. You're in line behind him. Do you see what God is conforming us to? Look ahead. Do you see how you're being conformed and shaped by the hand of God? Do you see what he wants you to experience as his child? Do you see the glory of knowing Christ as the firstborn in your family? There are others who were raised from the grave and restored to physical life, but they were raised.

0: raised and returned to the mortality of the flesh and its inherent weaknesses, only to experience death in the body once again. Our Lord Jesus is the ruler of kings. They reject his rule at present, but soon they will be under his feet, and their knees will bow to the King of Kings and the Lord of Lords. Revelation 19:16. Daniel 4:37 calls him the King of Heaven. Matthew 2:2, the King of the Jews. John 1:49, the King of Israel. 1 Timothy 1:17, the King of the Ages. Psalm 24:7, the King of Glory. Revelation 15:3, the King of the Saints. And finally, the King of Kings. It reminds me of that tape we play often. That's my King. Then, at the close of this verse, John, being so overwhelmed at the truth of this, and I think this just reveals John's humanity here. He is being so overwhelmed by this that he breaks into a benediction. He breaks into a blessing. And at the end of the verse, he says, "Oh, to him who always loved us, and who has once for all freed us or washed us from our sins by his own blood, his sacrificial death." You know, love was John's favorite word because he knew the love of God so well. John, who sits in exile on a barren rock of an island, advanced in years, finding little comfort for a now feeble body that had once belonged to the Son of Thunder, after a lifetime of service, of hardship, declares the truth of his Savior. He says to him, Jesus, who always, present tense, loves us, agapeo, the same love with which the God loves the Son. You say that? You see the perspective? I mean, look at this man who has literally given the most of all of his life to the service of our Lord, and then beyond our Lord's death and resurrection, and endured hardship after hardship and suffering after suffering. He stands in line with Paul and says, I want to know him. I love him. He is so glorious. I'm sitting out here on this God-forsaken, if you will, island, this rock I'm sitting on, in this feeble body, enduring all of the elements, exiled from any form of comfort. I am sitting here, but in this place, I have a revelation of the King of Kings. I have a revelation of the Lord of Lords. I am literally being lifted out of the weakness of this body into the strength of his love. I am blessed beyond measure. Like Stephen before his stoners, I see Jesus, and he's standing at the right hand of the Father. I see him as the stones were hitting him. John is caught up in the vision. He's not deterred by his circumstances, blinded by his situation or the pains of his body. He will not acquiesce to the threats of the enemy. He will not fall in weakness, but stand in the triumph of his Lord. To him, Jesus, who always, present tense, loves us, agapeo, the same God, same love that God has for his Son. You see, it was he who permanently freed us from our sins. We are no longer chained to sin. We are no longer slaves. Sin no longer has mastery over us. It no longer defines who we are. Jesus did this by paying the penalty with his blood and satisfying the just sentence that God pronounced on us. And he set us free. He set us free. But wait, there's more. Verse 6. And formed us into a kingdom as his subjects, priests to his God and Father. To him be the glory and the power and the majesty and the dominion forever and ever. Amen. He has formed, poieo, molded, crafted into a kingdom. That's belonging. That's identity. We are collectively an eternal kingdom with a king whose reign and kingdom will never end. We shall forever be the subjects of the King of Kings. We are not the just subjects. We are to be forever in his intimate presence as ministering servants, as priests, privileged to be a part of his praise and residing in his glory. Isn't that marvelous? Verse 7. Behold, he is coming with the clouds, and every eye will see him, even those who pierced him. And all the tribes, nations of the earth will mourn over him, realizing their sin and guilt and anticipating the coming wrath. So it is to be. Amen. Now this is a glorious announcement concerning the coming king. It's also recorded in Matthew chapter 24, verses 27 through 30. For just as the lightning flashes from the east and shines and is seen as far as the west, so will the coming of the Son of Man be. Wherever there is a fallen body, a corpse, there vultures or eagles will flock together. Immediately after the tribulation of those days, the sun will be darkened, the moon will not shed light, and the stars will fall from the sky, and the powers of the heavens will be shaken. Then the sign of the Son of Man will appear in the sky, and then all the tribes of the earth will mourn and beat their breasts and lament in anguish. They will see the Son of Man coming on the clouds of heaven with power and great glory in brilliancy and splendor.
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5: March 4th, 1865. The Civil War was nearing its end. The nation was exhausted, divided, and grieving. On that day, President Abraham Lincoln delivered his second inaugural address, just 700 words spoken in about 7 minutes. 41 days later, Lincoln would be assassinated. Yet the words he spoke that day still echo through history. In that brief address, Lincoln referenced God 14 times, spoke of prayer, and quoted scripture repeatedly. He reminded Americans that both sides of the conflict shared a common faith, saying both read the same Bible and pray to the same God, and each invokes his aid against the other. Lincoln understood that political division alone could not explain the nation's crisis. More than 160 years later, America still wrestles with division, truth, and our dependence on God. The question is whether we'll remember the wisdom Lincoln left behind.
6: Jesus said, "This is the will of my Father, that everyone who beholds the Son and believes in him will have eternal life." Let's pray. Jesus, save me. Forgive me for all my sins. I will follow you, Jesus. If you would like prayer, you're welcome to call 267-367-LOVE, 267-367-LOVE.
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11: Welcome to Turning Point. Have you noticed how much energy it takes to live with stress? 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Today, Dr. David Jeremiah begins the series Making Sense of It All with some practical, biblical advice he's titled Courage When Fatigue Drains You. 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
12: And thank you for joining us today. You know, there's an old saying that says, fatigue makes cowards of us all. When you get tired, things get different. And today we're going to talk about what to do when fatigue drains you from an incredible passage in Isaiah chapter 40. Get your Bibles. If you have a study guide ahead of time, get your study guide. We'll begin in just a moment as we start this new month with this series called Making Sense of It All. Seeing the world with a biblical perspective. During this month, when you help us with the ministry that we're doing here on the radio, we want to send you a very special resource. I just got my copy yesterday, and it's by my friend Rob Morgan, and it's called 100 Bible Verses That Made America Great. And these verses have a history behind them, and there's really 100 of them. You go through this book, you're amazed at the research Rob has done to help us understand how the Bible has been interwoven into the fabric of our nation. We'd like to send you this book. It's our way of saying thank you for your July gift in keeping with the 250th anniversary of our nation. This book is 359 pages long. It's a good read, and it's a good book to have. When you send a gift of any size, ask for your copy of the book, 100 Bible Verses That Made America, and it will be on its way to you before you know it. Well, let's get started with the lesson today. This is Courage When Fatigue Drains You.
13: America is becoming a nation of angry, short-tempered people. From road rage to airplane rage, grocery store rage, and violence at sports events, the media has been reporting these emotional outbursts with unprecedented frequency. How in the world do we overcome the temptation to join in the rat race and become part of a problem instead of part of the solution? Well, if you will listen carefully and prayerfully, I believe that God's word can help today. I know that the passage we are sharing has been a wonderful blessing in my own life, and I trust that it will be so for you as well. Isaiah is going to help us understand an important spiritual discipline, a discipline that can transform the way that we do life. As we unpack this passage, we will find a symbol of courageous strength to help us in times of stress. So let's begin by looking at this passage backwards, if you will, from the bottom up. And our first principle is this: the symbol of courageous strength is soaring. Notice what it says in Isaiah chapter 40, verse 31. They shall mount up with wings like eagles. They shall run and not be weary. They shall walk and not faint. Isaiah is using this symbolic picture from ornithology, from the study of birds, to help us understand how a person who is walking with the Lord is supposed to cope during times of pressure. I read an article that described three different ways that birds fly. Listen carefully. First of all, some birds fly by simply flapping. Ornithologists say that the first method of flying is flapping, keeping their wings in constant motion to counteract gravity. For instance, hummingbirds can flap up to 70 times per second. But flapping is an awkward, clumsy business. I don't know about the rest of you taking my life in this metaphor. I've spent a lot of time flapping. Do you do that? You know, I'm supposed to be like an eagle and I'm flapping around like a hummingbird. And the problem with flapping is that it makes a lot of commotion, but it doesn't get you anywhere. The second way of flying, according to the scholars, is by gliding. The second kind of flying works like this. The bird builds up enough speed and he goes up high and he settles into a downward flight gliding. And it is much more graceful than flapping. But unfortunately, he doesn't get the bird very far because a reality in the form of gravity sets in pretty quickly. And the gliding bird, if he is not arrested in his glide, will glide ultimately right into the ground. The third way is what we would call soaring. Only a few birds, like the eagle, are capable of doing this. Eagles' wings are so strong that they are capable of catching rising currents of warm air, thermal winds that go straight up from the earth, and without moving a feather, they can soar up to great heights. In fact, some eagles have been clocked at up to 80 miles per hour without flapping at all. They just soar on the invisible columns of air. Now listen to Isaiah again. They that wait on the Lord shall renew their strength. They shall mount up with wings like eagles. They shall soar. Now, if you want to go through your whole life just flapping, just doing your own thing and just flapping around, you can do that. You won't get anywhere. You'll make a lot of commotion and you'll wear yourself out pretty quickly. Or you can have one little moment of glory and grace and glide right into the earth. Or you can let God teach you to soar like an eagle. Then you get the updrafts of His Spirit and you get the energy that comes from Him and you soar in His strength. When we face a crisis, then we soar. When we are going through the ups and downs of life, we learn to run without weariness. And when sometimes we are called just to plod along day after day, we walk without fainting. So here's a promise that works for every age and for every stage of life. We are called upon in this passage of Scripture, in the imagery Isaiah presents, to be God's eagles, flying and soaring above the issues of life. But how do we do that? How do we stop flapping and start soaring? Well, the symbol of courageous strength is soaring, but if you read the Bible carefully, you'll notice that the secret of courageous strength is waiting. Isaiah 40, 30 and 31, and the young men shall utterly fall, but those who wait on the Lord shall renew their strength. The secret of courageous strength is waiting. Now, what does that mean? The Bible has a lot to say about waiting. To wait means to pause, to soberly consider our own inadequacies and the Lord's all-sufficiency, and to seek counsel and help from the Lord and to find hope in Him, Waiting involves submission to the Word of God and the will of God and the ways of God. Waiting is saying, I'm not going to do this on my own. I'm going to do this in the strength that God provides. Lord, I'm going to let you be the updraft under my wings that causes me to be who you want me to be. Now, I want to show you five benefits that will happen to you as a believer if you learn how to wait. Then I'm going to talk a little bit more about what it means to wait. I need to tell you before I go any further that this is a very hard discipline for me. I was built more for speed than for comfort, and waiting is not an easy thing for a type A person to accomplish. And yet, in the measure that I have been able to get around this discipline in my own heart and make it my practice, I have found the strength that God promises in Isaiah. When I first moved to California from the Midwest, I did not know anything about waiting. I lived in a town where when you went to the bank, you were always first or second in line. You never waited. You went to the grocery store, there was always a checkout open for you. I came to Southern California, and what an introduction to a new way of life. Everywhere you went, you waited. You waited at the ATM. You waited at the stores. You waited to get your driver's license. You waited for everything. And most of all, you waited in restaurants. I remember during that time, someone gave me a little piece of advice that went like this. When you go to a restaurant, you wait to get in. After you get in, you wait to be seated. After you're seated, you wait for the menu. After you get the menu, you wait for the person to come and take your order. After they take your order, you wait for your food. Then you wait for the dessert menu, and then you wait for your dessert. Then you wait for your check. Then you wait to check out. And they have the audacity to call the person who presides over all of this the waiter. He's not the waiter. I'm the waiter. You see where I'm going with this? Waiting is hard, isn't it? And yet, listen to how the Word of God teaches us the benefits of waiting. I'm going to give you these five things. I can't spend much time on any of them, but they're so evident in these verses of Scripture. First of all, waiting results in perception. Psalm 25, 4 and 5. Notice what this says. Show me your ways, O Lord. Teach me your paths. Lead me in your truth and teach me. For you are the God of my salvation. On you I will wait all the day. Go back up to the top of that and notice what it says. Show me your ways. Teach me your paths. Lead me in your truth and teach me. If you want God to show you His ways and lead you in truth and teach you, you have to learn to wait. Because waiting is the key to perception. Secondly, waiting results in protection. Our soul waits for the Lord. He is our help and our shield. For our heart shall rejoice in Him because we have trusted in His holy name. Waiting results in protection. It calls upon us to wait in order that we might have the protection of the Lord. It refers to the Lord in this passage of Scripture as our shield. How many of you know that when you wait before the Lord, He helps to protect you from all the things that could come into your life and destroy your peace and keep you from being who He wants you to be? Thirdly, waiting results in perspective. Psalm 37, 7. This is an interesting verse. Waiting results in perspective. Rest in the Lord and wait patiently for Him. Do not fret because of him who prospers in his way, because of the man who brings wicked schemes to pass. Do you know how to get over being all bent out of shape because of the people who are doing things wrong and seem to be profiting? Just wait on the Lord. Just get before the Lord and put it all in His hands, and He will help you to get perspective on life. And you will see that not everything that seems to be important at the present is ultimately important. Waiting will give you perspective. Notice fourthly, waiting results in provision. What a great verse in Lamentations. The Lord is good to those who wait for Him. Do you want to go any further? I want to tell you something. When you learn how to wait on the Lord, His goodness becomes so evident in your lives. And finally, we're back to where we were at the beginning. Isaiah 40, 31, waiting results in power. But those who wait on the Lord shall renew their strength, and they shall mount up with wings like eagles. Five reasons for us to learn the discipline of waiting. It gives us perception and protection and perspective and provision
14: and power. Are you with me? So how do we go about doing this? How do we learn how to wait on the Lord? Daniel Goleman wrote a very popular book, a highly influential book, in which he suggests that effectiveness in life is based less on cognitive intelligence than emotional intelligence. In fact, the book is called Emotional Intelligence. He explains how people with amazingly high IQs can live basically unproductive and unsatisfied lives, while some people with emotional intelligence, relational intelligence, usually thrive. He continues by saying that at the heart of emotional intelligence is the ability, watch this, to delay gratification and not live at the mercy of impulse. The most celebrated example of what's become known as the marshmallow test is included in his book, and this is the marshmallow test. A four-year-old is in a room with some marshmallows, and he is told that the experimenter has to run an errand. But if the four-year-old can wait until the person returns, he can have two marshmallows. If he wants to eat right now, he can, but he only gets one. Now, that dilemma will try the soul of any four-year-old kid, and it will probably try the soul of many adults you and I know. In this experiment, kids developed all kinds of strategies to enable them to wait. They would sing songs, they would tell themselves stories, they would play with their fingers, and one of the kids actually bent down and started licking the table. A Stanford University research team tracked these children for many years. Now, I want you to listen to this. And those four-year-olds who were better able to wait grew up to be more socially competent, better able to cope with stress, and less likely to give up under pressure than those who could not wait. On the other hand, the marshmallow grabbers grew up to be more stubborn and indecisive, more easily upset and frustrated, and more resentful about not getting enough in life. No wonder Goleman summarized his study by calling the ability to wait the master aptitude in life. The ability to wait. Now, this is a message that sounds really strange to us today. We are a generation of fast food, instant gratification, buy now, pay later people. Waiting for anything doesn't sell well in today's society. We want it all, and we want it now. But it might serve us well to stop for just a moment and examine what is happening to us. The Bible, both by precept and personal illustration, points us in a different direction. It's a direction that slows us down so that we can arrive at our destination and actually enjoy the journey. When we are in a big hurry, we need to find a way to slow down. When we feel the sense of panic growing within us, we need to transform our panic by a pause for strength. When we wonder how we will ever do it all, we need to wait just long enough for God's peace to reclaim our hearts. Sue Monk Kidd tells the story of taking a personal spiritual retreat at a monastery, going out by the water and trying to be still. Trying to just be there and wait and listen and be present. She said it only lasted for a few seconds before everything in her rose up in rebellion. The need to get moving, get something done, read a book, act, solve something. And it overpowered her and she got up and walked away. She said on her way back to her room, she noticed a monk, ski cap pulled over his ears, sitting perfectly still beneath a tree. He sat there for long minutes, as much as an hour, perfectly still and tranquil. Later, she sought him out and she said, "How in the world can you be so still, just waiting there? I can't get used to the idea of doing nothing." He just laughed and he said, "That's because you've bought into the cultural myth that when you're waiting, you're doing nothing." Then he looked her in the eye and he said, "When you're waiting, you're actually doing the most important something there is. You're allowing your soul to grow up. If you can't be still and wait, you can't become what God created you to be. They that wait upon the Lord shall renew their strength." And waiting, unfortunately, has to be done in silence, which is another problem for most of us. We are uncomfortable with anything that causes everything to be totally still. And I've had to examine my own heart in this. I like to hear music. I play it in my car and I play it in my office. I'm beginning to realize that that can become a distraction sometimes from just being alone. You know, Isaiah 30:15 puts it this way, class. For thus says the Lord God, the Holy One of Israel, in returning and rest you shall be saved. In quietness and confidence shall be your strength. In quietness and in confidence shall be your strength. This is God's formula. It is definitely not the world's formula. And the psalmist in Psalm 46:10 puts it this way, be still and know that I am God. Wayne Oates has written these words, silence is not native to my world. Silence, more than likely, is a stranger to you and to your world too. If you and I ever have silence in our noisy hearts, we're going to have to grow it. You can nurture silence in your noisy heart if you value it, if you cherish it, and if you are eager to nourish it. Silence is hard to come by these days, is it not? But without silence, we can't have the discipline of waiting. And we wait before God, and we are certain that God is in what we do, and we follow Him, and we find peace. Well, we've looked at the symbol of courageous strength, which is soaring like an eagle. And we've looked at the secret to it, which is waiting. Now I want you to notice the source of it. And the source of strength is God. Going all the way back up to the beginning of our text, notice, have you not known? Have you not heard? The everlasting God, the Lord, the creator of the ends of the earth, neither faints nor is weary. His understanding is unsearchable. He gives power to the weak, and to those who have might, He increases strength. My friend, if you're going to wait on somebody, here's somebody pretty good to wait on. Amen? Notice, in this little verse, you have a compendium of theological truth. The attributes of God scream out at us from every line in the text. He is eternal, the everlasting God. He is sovereign, the Lord. He is omnipotent, the creator of the ends of the earth. He is immutable. He never faints or is weary. He is omniscient. His understanding is unsearchable. He is merciful. He gives power to the weak. And He is gracious. He increases strength to those who already have might. So my friend, what Isaiah is saying is this. If you will just cool your jets a little bit, kick back, get alone, be silent, and wait on the eternal, sovereign, omnipotent, immutable, omniscient, merciful, gracious God, He will get you where you need to go without all your flapping. Amen? That's what Isaiah wants us to understand. We are flappers by nature. God wants us to soar like eagles. And the way we learn to soar is by waiting before Almighty God, listening to His voice through His Word, and having silence in our hearts so that we can separate all of the noise and the static and hear God, and we get centered on Him. Pick out sometime, someplace, somewhere, every day, and get silent before God. And just read something from His Word and let it soak into your heart. Push everything else out of the way. And just sit quietly before the Lord. The first day you do it, the first 2 minutes will seem like you've been there for 30 minutes. But as you get more accustomed to it, and you begin to sense the peace that floods over your heart, you will discover that it will start to transform into tranquility what has before been stress that is so debilitating to all of us. So, are you soaring? Do you want to? That is the lesson God has been teaching me and teaching some of you. They that wait upon the Lord shall renew their strength. Are you willing to find some silence and some quietness to wait upon God? To put your hope in Him and your trust in Him? To reject the frenzied alternative of the culture in which we live? I can find peace in my heart when everything is crazy all around me, because I know the God who is everlasting, the God who is the creator of the heavens and the earth, whose wisdom is unsearchable. And through my waiting upon Him and my relationship with Him, He has put a quiet center in my life that gives me peace in the midst of the frenzy. Wow. It works. But you got to try it. And that's my challenge to you today.
12: I hope you're encouraged today, and that if you are suffering from overwhelmingly difficult stress and fatigue, your eyes are looking up and you're realizing there is an answer to this problem. The Bible has some great principles to help you. You can get this series that we're preaching during this month, and it's all on CD. There's a beautiful study guide that coordinates all the information. This is a summer series. I think you'd be blessed by having it. It would encourage you, and many of you, as your teacher, face these issues that go on in our life. Here's a biblical perspective on all of them. Making Sense of It All is the title of the series, and I hope you'll be able to stay with us through these difficult days of scheduling in the summer as we study these principles together. Tomorrow, we're going to talk about going up by going down from Philippians chapter 2. I hope you'll join us then. Until then, this is David Jeremiah. Thank you for being with us today on Turning Point.
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5: March 4th, 1865. The Civil War was nearing its end. The nation was exhausted, divided, and grieving. On that day, President Abraham Lincoln delivered his second inaugural address, just 700 words spoken in about 7 minutes. 41 days later, Lincoln would be assassinated. Yet the words he spoke that day still echo through history. In that brief address, Lincoln referenced God 14 times, spoke of prayer, and quoted scripture repeatedly. He reminded Americans that both sides of the conflict shared a common faith, saying both read the same Bible and pray to the same God, and each invokes his aid against the other. Lincoln understood that political division alone could not explain the nation's crisis. More than 160 years later, America still wrestles with division, truth, and our dependence on God. The question is whether we'll remember the wisdom Lincoln left behind.
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22: And the way to keep your mind pure is get into the Word of God. Read the Word of God. Study God's Word. Don't watch things that are going to damage your mind. And that's what makes you become lustful and makes you sin against God. And it makes you fall into sin. We're supposed to have a new mind in Christ Jesus. Not the same mind.

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1: Welcome to Somebody Loves You Radio, the Bible teaching ministry of Raul Reese in Diamond Bar, California. Today's lesson continues our series celebrating the wonderful freedom found in Christ, and we're glad to have you with us. As Raul explores what it takes to fully enjoy spiritual liberty, you'll see that the first step is dying to yourself. Stay with us for encouragement to choose a humble life of service, walking closely with God in obedience to His Word as you bless others with demonstrations of His love. Today's lesson is Living the Christian Life. Join us in Romans chapter 12.
2: Let me give you a little information. For example, in chapter 1 through 8 of Romans, we have the plan of what? Salvation, which is doctrine, the plan of salvation. And then the hope of Israel, dispensationalism, is what? Chapter 9 through 11. And then you have the beginning with the foundation of the Christian living, which we're now having in chapter 12 through 16. And then how about the appeals as brothers and sisters in the Lord to fully, completely be dedicated to the Lord? Fully, completely being dedicated to Jesus Christ as my Lord and Savior. Now, after God has done everything in my life, because He loves me and I love Him, I had to realize, number one, He forgave us for our sins. Secondly, He gave us His mercies every day. Thirdly, He redeemed us from sin. Sin that was destroying my life. Sin that was sending me to hell. And then, fourthly, victory over my enemy, Satan. So now let's go back in chapter 12, verses 1 to 2. We'll try to move a little bit quick through here. But now we have Paul the Apostle, a relationship to God in verses 1 to 2. I beseech you, or I beg you, notice, I beg you earnestly in the Greek here, that you therefore, and therefore takes you back, all the way back to chapter 1, the previous chapters. I beseech you therefore, brethren, talking to Christians, by the mercies of God, that you present your bodies, not body, bodies, a living sacrifice, holy, acceptable to God, which is your reasonable service to God. Now we see here, the word mercies here is speaking of what? That everlasting love, that everlasting forgiveness God has brought in my life. Constantly as I come before Him. The everlasting love that He has for me. And then you see here the word present here. It means literally to refer to what? To dedication of my body given to God. I gave my body to God. Well, if you gave your body to God, then why, as a boyfriend-girlfriend relationship, you're having a physical relationship when you're supposed to be a Christian? Or a husband or wife going with somebody else and committing adultery with your body? Where here He's saying, brethren, by the mercies of God, that you present voluntarily. I present my body to who? To Jesus Christ as my Lord and Savior. But you see, the word sacrifice here takes me back into the Old Testament, speaking of the killing of the animal and presented as a burnt offering to God. And a burnt offering in the Old Testament was a sacrifice of consecration of my life to God. Consecration of my life to God. And you can read that in Leviticus chapter 1, 3 to 7. And then you have where He says, the body is here, my body belongs to God. Now my body has become the temple of God. Remember 1 Corinthians 16, 17, He says, I therefore beseech you, brethren, by the mercy of God. But then He goes on, He says, don't you know that you are the temple of the living God? The temple of the living God. We, our bodies, is where Christ dwells in my life. And the Holy Spirit is in my life. So when I sin, what happens? The Holy Spirit becomes grieved. Why? Because the Holy Spirit is a person. And the word grieve in the Greek means, because He's a person, you're bringing pain to the Holy Spirit with your sin. Pain to the Holy Spirit. When He speaks here about a living sacrifice also, this is when you not only give yourself to God in a spiritual worship unto Him, but He says holy. Separated, notice that holy, acceptable. Are you acceptable before God because of your sacrifice of your life? It says holy, acceptable to God. And here it is, which is your reasonable service to God. Isn't that cool? My dedication of my life, the transformed life that I have in Jesus Christ, the Spirit of God transforms my life by renewing my mind. I think differently. I used to think really weird and bad and ugly and perverted. But when I came to Christ, He gave us a new mind. And the way to keep your mind pure is get into the Word of God. Read the Word of God. Study God's Word. Don't watch things that are going to damage your mind in your computer or movies, whatever it is. And you start watching those dirty things on the screen, what happens, your mind is so powerful that when you leave that place or you go to bed that night, guess what? Those scenes are coming into your mind. And that's what makes you become lustful and makes you sin against God, and it makes you fall into sin. We're supposed to have a new mind in Christ Jesus, not the same mind. And then he says in verse 2, and do not be conformed to this world, but be you transformed by the renewing of your mind, that you may prove what is that good, acceptable, and perfect will of God. Notice what he says here. This is the place people that are living today. This is the place we should be living today, transformed. We should not be conformed to this world. We should not be conformed to our own personal lives. We should be emptying ourselves from the world, but filling ourselves with God's Holy Spirit. All the things that are new in Christ Jesus. And he says also what? To be transformed. And I hear the word again that is used here from conform means to conform. It looks outward, mold, transform, and transfigure, or inward man. Our inward man has to be new. And that can only come through Jesus Christ, our Lord and Savior. He says, transformed by the renewing of our minds, that you may prove what is that good and acceptable and perfect will of God in your life. I love that. Because the word here, the will of God, it means that we may have a life that is dedicated, a life that is surrendered to God, which is no longer who I live, but is He that lives in my life. It is working through my life every single day of my life. And then, second part, verses 3 to 16, the relationship to other people. Now, this is a good one. It's going to speak about your relationship with me, me with you, and you with others, including family. He says, for I say, through the grace given unto me, Paul, to everyone that is among you, not to think himself more highly than he ought to think, but to think soberly here. The word is used 6 times here in the New Testament. The verb in the Greek is found 30 times. Sound mind, in a real mind, in the Greek that he says here. It comes with prayer and watching. It's an attitude, check this out, of humility. Soberly, to be humbled. As God dealt to each one of us the measure of faith. That word to deal there, the word is to divide or to distribute to each one of us the measure of faith. How much faith has God given to you? I mean, are you bold on your faith? Or are you kind of shy on your faith? Now we have to remember that God used us to accomplish what? His work. He's using you, he's using me to accomplish his work. Secondly, God uses us to blow the world away of what he's done in each one of our lives. Only God can do that. Verse 4, for as we have many members in one body, but all the members do not have the same function, so he wants us to understand that every one of us are different. So God has given me the gift, okay, word of knowledge, word of wisdom, prophecy. He might give you other gifts that maybe I don't have. There's a gift of giving where people love giving. They don't murmur and complain no matter what their checkbook may be. They're always giving hilariously to the Lord. And then there's others with great compassion for people. But he wants to make sure that we understand, for as we have many members in one body, but all members do not have the same function. Verse 5. So we being many, okay, so we're many, are one body in Christ, and individually members of one another. Yes, we're brothers and sisters of one another. Verse 6. Having then gifts differing according to the grace that is given to us. So if there are gifts and they're different, let's look at them. See what he says. Let us use them. If prophecy, let us prophesy in portion according to faith. Now, prophecy here is speaking forth God's word. 1 Corinthians 14, verse 3 and 4. But a prophet was God's mouthpiece. Remember that in the Old Testament? The prophet was God's mouthpiece who received direct revelation from God and then spoke to the people. To the people what God had said. And then he says, notice, he says, our ministry. This refers to working in practical ways as to assist other believers in serving them. And then he says, let us use it in our ministry, in serving. You see, our ministry. He who teaches in teaching, and that is to instruct the truth of the scriptures, like Titus chapter 2, 12 through 15. Systematic inspiration here. He's talking scriptural inspiration of the scriptures, knowledge, biblical truth.
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2: 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Exhortation, encouraging, to entreat. 2 Corinthians chapter 1, verse 3 and 4. But he who exhorts in exhortation, he who gives tithing to God, giving liberally to God, without murmuring, without complaining, 2 Corinthians chapter 9, 6 through 9, Acts 20, verse 35, and on and on and on. And it's so sad.

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2: The word here is to hold fast. Hold fast to that which is good. So we notice here little exhortations in our attitude as Christians that me and you should what? Should exercise in our lives. That we should not only have in our own personal lives, but that we should exhort others concerning attitude in the kingdom of God. Verse 10, be kindly and affectionate to one another. I mean, that's a minus for me. I need a plus on that one. And here the idea is expressing an attitude again of affection. In this, in the Greek, between a mother and a child. Be kindly affectionate to one another. With brotherly love, in honor, giving preference to one another. Don't be a respecter of persons. You love one son more than you love the other one or a daughter, whoever. Don't be a respecter of persons, with everyone the same. Then he says, verse 11. He says, and not lagging. The word lagging here, not to be lazy. Not to be lazy. Slothful. Careless and zeal. He says, in diligence, fervent, that is to be excited. Excited about the things that you do for the Lord. Serving the Lord, not complaining about serving, but loving it. Lord, I love what I do for you. Verse 12, rejoicing because what? We have joy in my life. Hope, because I hope in the coming of Jesus Christ. I'm hoping that God's going to bless me, and I know that He's the one that blesses people. My hope not only is in Jesus, my hope is also in watching my children develop and grow, my grandchildren becoming what God wants them to be. And then how about this one? So tough for me too. Patient. Enduring trials in life. Whew, I think we can all relate to that. Enduring trials in life. And then how about continuing steadfastly to stand one's ground. To hold out, to endure, not to be moved. I mean, what does Satan want to do? He wants to move you from the place Christ has put you in. We need to be careful of that. Standing one's ground, not retreating. And that's so cool how here he talks about holding, standing your ground and not retreating. And then he says what? In prayer. Isn't that cool? We should be on our knees. That should be our first priority, prayer, communion with God in our lives. And then in verse 13, he says, distributing to the needs of the saints. Now, look what he says here. Notice, helping people or anyone that is in need, even missionaries. If they're real missionaries, you want to support them. I told you before, I've gone to the mission field too many times, and I've been in countries where the missionaries live in a beautiful place up on the hill, and every morning they come down to work with the people and say they're missionaries. A real missionary would be like my mother-in-law. Imagine how much more each one of us individually coming to that place in our lives that we not only know Jesus Christ as our Lord and Savior, but we're praying and putting our priorities in order. And then he says, 13 again, distributing to the needs of the saints. Who's that? The church. That's you and me. With hospitality. Notice, and given to hospitality. When is the last time you invited somebody over your house? Hospitality. Being hospitable to people. To those that are strangers in your life. And then finally, look what he says. This is so cool. He says, bless. Mark that. Bless. Those who persecute you. I don't know about that. Notice what he says here. Bless those that persecute you. That is, those that are trying to come against you. They're trying to demean you. He says, bless and do not curse. Rejoice with those who rejoice. I mean, how many times somebody rejoices and you go, how come you're so happy?

0: Because you're not happy. I mean, if they're rejoicing, rejoice with them. Notice it says they rejoice and then weep with those that weep. Man, I've been in so many situations like this. I mean, it's incredible when I can rejoice, but when you have to weep, it is so hard. So hard to see people broken. Just as their husband, their wife, their little baby. Weep with those that weep. Rejoice with those that rejoice. And then he says, be of the same mind towards one another. Hey, you guys, let's be of the same mind. But as a body of Christ, let us be of the same mind one toward another, so that we can be on the same page. He says, do not set your mind on high things. Pride. Notice that. Don't think that you're better than everybody else. Well, I don't have lunch or breakfast with that person. In South America, you see this all the time. When you go to Chile, you go to Argentina, wherever, you see people of different classes. You have the poor class, you have the middle class, and the upper class. The upper class never goes out with the poor class. And they have a problem also with the middle class. But it's so sad that we respect a person, for to me, it doesn't matter who you are. Who cares? I don't care if you're a movie star or a professional baseball or whatever. You're the same to me. Because a lot of times we idolize people. And we got to be careful with that. Idolizing people, but treating everyone the same. The same as God speaks here. But taking and becoming humble before God. And saying, Lord, forgive me for thinking that I was better than that person. Forgive me, Lord, for coming to that place of pride, because the sin of Satan was pride. Remember, he used to be our father, no longer. But because he sinned against God, and he said five I wills, I will, I will, I will, I will, God said you won't, and he got kicked out. And what did he do? He came, and he's trying to pass on that pride to every one of us in this world, to every one of us. Here he says, do not set your mind on high things, but associate with who? With humble people. People that don't say, I'm humble, don't do that. That's pride. You know people are humble, not talking about themselves, not promoting themselves. They'll do anything for anybody. You can blast on them, you can curse them, you can do whatever because they're humble. They really don't care, they forgive you. I mean, think about it. Humble people. And then lastly, he says, do not be wise in your own opinions. Self-righteousness.
1: 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We'd love for you to join us again next time as we return to more of our verse-by-verse study of God's Word. Now here's Raul with a closing thought.
0: And in this last part of Romans, in chapter 12 here, verse 70 to 21, he now speaks about a relationship to our enemies. Do you have enemies? Listen carefully. Verse 17. Repay no one evil for evil, nor have regard for good things in the sight of all men. So here again, to get even with people, you know, to hurt them, we don't want to do that. Verse 18. If it is possible, as much as depends on you, live peaceably with who? With all men. But it takes what? Dying of myself. Dying of myself to be able to do that. And then look what he says, verse 21. Do not be overcome by evil. Underline that. Do not be overcome by evil. Here's the answer. But overcome evil with good. We must stay in God's word and prayer, you guys, all the time, in order to not only believe the scriptures, but that the scriptures can be fulfilled in my own life.
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14: They didn't treat Jesus with high value. They didn't treat him with indifference. They treated him like a slave. And that's why he judged them so severely, because he was their king. You see that? He was their God. He was Yahweh in human flesh. They were contemptible. They spit on him.
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16: Have you ever read about one of God's judgments and thought that it seemed too harsh, more than what was called for? Maybe the Bible's descriptions of God's anger confuse you because you've always heard that God is loving, kind, patient, and full of grace. Well, today on Grace to You, you're going to see why God must judge sinners and why his punishment is never too harsh. And by the end of the lesson, I think you'll understand why even God's most severe judgments are right and justified, and they are also expressions of his goodness. Now, if you have your Bible with you, turn to Zechariah chapter 11, and here's John.
14: We've been studying the book of Zechariah, and we come now to the 11th chapter. And I've entitled this, The Rejection of the Good Shepherd. The Rejection of the Good Shepherd. It's a very sad chapter. It's a very grieving chapter. It's a very ugly chapter in many ways. And it, in comparison to chapters 9 and 10, stands out in a rather stark contrast. God has promised Israel a kingdom. God has promised Israel salvation. God has promised them a marvelous return, regathering, and restoration in the land. But suddenly, in chapter 11, the prophet of hope turns into a prophet of doom. Chapter 11 tells us why. The promises of chapters 9 and 10 never came to pass when Jesus came the first time. Chapter 11 tells us why the promises of 9 and 10 never came to pass when Jesus came the first time. Because chapter 11 tells us that when he came the first time, they rejected him. And so that accounts for the postponing of the promises of 9 and 10. Now verse 5. Follow me. Whose possessors slay them and hold themselves not guilty. And they that sell them say, Blessed be the Lord, for I am rich. And their own shepherds pity them not. Now, 5 and 6 is a little parenthesis. This really gets tough, so hang in there now. What are these possessors? Now watch. The possessors who slay them are the foreigners, the foreign oppressors, the nations. And though it is true that God sovereignly handed Israel over to the nations for judgment, it is still true that the nations are responsible for their cruelty. That's clear in the scripture in many places. God may have designed Israel for judgment, but that doesn't mean when the nations superseded reasonable judgment and acted cruelly that they are without guilt. In fact, in Jeremiah 50, verse 17, it says, Israel is a scattered sheep. The lions have driven him away. First the king of Assyria devoured him, and last this Nebuchadnezzar, king of Babylon, has broken his bones. Therefore, says the Lord of hosts, the God of Israel, I'll punish the king of Babylon and his land as I have punished the king of Assyria. In other words, God had ordained the king of Assyria and the king of Babylon to judge Israel, but that made them no less guilty for the sins of cruelty that they perpetrated. Now that's something you just have to leave with God. So he says, look, they're going to be slaughtered, and I want to feed them once more before the slaughter comes. And it's going to come from the nations that are going to slay them. And these nations are going to hold themselves not guilty. They're going to sense no guilt at all. They'll just slay them and they won't feel a thing. And in fact, that's exactly the way the Assyrians and the Babylonians felt centuries before 70 AD when they slaughtered Israel. They didn't feel anything. Isn't it amazing that the nations could take just enough Bible to justify what they want to do? Somewhere along the line, the Romans must have determined that what they were doing was a wonderful act of judgment. And they go further even. It says, they say, "Blessed be the Lord, for I am rich." In other words, they've made money on the spoils of the people they've slaughtered. And they actually say, "Bless the Lord," mockingly. It wasn't bad enough that the Gentile nations came in and slaughtered. And notice also in verse 5 that the Gentile nations sold them and made money. And that's true. They sold literally tens of thousands of Jews after 70 AD. They sold them into slavery. Read Josephus. He outlines that. So they came, they slaughtered, they sold them. And if that isn't bad enough, their own shepherds didn't show them any pity. In other words, the very leaders of Israel themselves didn't do anything to defend their people. The leaders of Israel themselves never did anything to prevent judgment. They never did anything to stop them from being butchered. They never taught them any spiritual truth. They never gave them the message of God. The priests and the elders and the scribes were so corrupted that they were guilty of lording it over the people. They were guilty of ripping off the people. They were guilty of becoming fat and rich at the expense of the populace. And then verse 6 says, and this is the ultimate, "For I will no more pity the inhabitants of the land, saith the Lord. But lo, I will deliver the men, every one into his neighbor's hand, and into the hand of his king, and they shall smite the land, and out of their hand I will not deliver them." You know something? It's sad when foreigners make merchandise of Israel. It's even sadder when their own leaders show them not enough pity and mercy to teach them the truth of God and to care for them. But you want to know something? The saddest thing of all is when God himself says, "I don't pity them anymore either." That's when Ichabod has been written. God turns his back. And you know why God did that? Because they rejected the Messiah. God says, "I will no more pity them. I will deliver the men," watch this, "every one into his neighbor's hand." And he says, notice this, "and then I will deliver them," watch this, this is fantastic, "I will deliver them into the hand of his king, and they shall smite the land, and out of their hand I will not deliver them." Who is their king? Well, at 70 AD, who was the king of Israel? They didn't have any. They didn't have any. You say, well, what? This prophecy couldn't come to pass. Listen to this. Judah chose a king. They chose a king right at the time Jesus was there. They had the king, Jesus, the King of Kings. They mocked him. They spit on him. They said, "We will not have this man to what? To reign over us." They didn't want that king. Then they turned around and said, "We have no king but Caesar." Isn't that interesting? So by the choice of the Jews, who was their king at that time of history? Caesar. On the fateful eve of Passover, Pilate brought Jesus out before the Jews and mocking said, "Behold your king." And they screamed, "Away with him, crucify him." And Pilate said, "Shall I crucify your king?" And the chief priests who were the leaders answered, "We have no king but Caesar." And they made their awful choice. And just what Zechariah said came true. They put themselves in Caesar's hand and Caesar devoured them. You see, they decided to kill the true king to avoid a Roman takeover. Remember in John 11, they were saying, "Boy, if we don't get rid of Jesus, the Romans are going to come in here and take us over. We got to get rid of this troublemaker." So they killed the real king to avoid a Roman takeover, and the very thing they feared and killed their Messiah to avoid was the sentence of God that took place on their nation. Destruction by Rome. Now verse 7 resumes the thought of verse 4. Zechariah apparently carried out his role. "So I fed the flock of slaughter." Watch. "And who listened? Even you, O," what? "Poor of the flock." Stop there. Who listened? Zechariah says, Well, I did it. I started to teach, and only the poor of the flock heard. When Jesus came and fulfilled this little play that Zechariah carried out, he came to feed the flock, and you know who listened? Only the poor. Isn't it Mark 12:37 that says, and then the common people heard him gladly? The leaders didn't. It was the poor. Now, Zechariah carries out another little act in the play. Look at verse 7. And I took unto me two staves. Now, shepherds used to carry two sticks. Did you know that? Remember Psalm 23? Thy rod and thy staff. Two. You know what the rod was for? Beating off the wild beasts. You know what the staff was for? Gently helping the sheep that was caught over the cliff. One was a firm thing and one was something of gentleness. But they carried two sticks. Now watch. He says, I took unto me two sticks. The one I called beauty or graciousness or grace or favor or blessing. And the other I called bands or unity or binders. Now here's the symbolism. Here's the prophet. He grabs two sticks. And I fed the flock holding these two sticks. You say, what in the world is this? Well, first stick was graciousness. And it speaks of God's loving, gracious, tender care. And you know, you have to admit that when Jesus came, he was gentle, and he was loving, and he was kind, and he was merciful, and he was gracious, and he was forgiving. The second stick that he had in his hand was called unity, or union, or binder, something that ties everything together. And this speaks of the fact that he had a unifying ministry. What Jesus came to do was to gather one flock, to get all the lost sheep and all the wayward sheep and get them all in the fold. So he came graciously and he came with a ministry of unity. And it was in that spirit that he fed the flock of slaughter. Look at verse 8. These three shepherds also I cut off in 1 month. And my soul loathed them, and their soul also abhorred me. Now here we come to a verse that's very difficult to interpret. Some people say they speak of the priests and the elders and the scribes, and that when the Lord came, he was gracious and he was so unifying to the populace. But boy, when it came down to the priests and the elders and the scribes, he really cut them off. And 1 month means in a short time. He just leveled them. And if you read in Matthew, you read that he really did let them have it, didn't he? He blistered them with scathing denunciation and judgmental talk. And so it may well be that this is just a denunciation of the priests and the elders and the scribes who so abhorred him as he loathed them. But I would just add this thought where it says, my soul loathed them. Literally, it means my soul was short with them. And if you follow it through, it has to do with a shortness of patience, where God really says, and I just lost my patience with them. I had given them enough time, and it came to an end. It isn't hatred. It is the running out of God's patience. So he says, my patience was exhausted, and so I cut them off. My patience was exhausted with them, and they hated me. When Jesus came, he had those two sticks, grace and unity. And he tried to gather his people, but the false leaders, the elders, the scribes, the priests, just cut him off. He was exhausted with them. Repeated rejection, repeated apostasy. And then you know what happened? He turned to the remnant in verse 9 that didn't believe and said, and again, it's Zechariah acting it out. I will not feed you. That which dies, let it die. It sounds like Romans 1, doesn't it? He gave them up. He gave them over to a reprobate mind. And that which is to be cut off, let it be cut off. And let the rest eat, every one, the flesh of another. Ooh, cannibalism. He says, all right. He says, the poor have come and they've been gathered in by the two sticks of grace and unity. And we are one in this unique way. But the false leaders I cut off, and the rest that will not hear, then go ahead and die and go ahead and be cut off. And he really turns them over to the terrible judgment of 70 AD, where the Romans came, as I said, and judged them. And he says, the rest of them, let them eat each other. And as I told you, Josephus records the terrible cannibalism that occurred. And so Israel is abandoned to destruction. In verse 10, he says, so I took my staff called graciousness and I cut it in half, and I broke my covenant, which I had made with all the nations. Boy, this is so severe. It's just shocking. Well, what is this you made with the nations? Well, God says, I had a covenant of protecting Israel. My covenant, my promise was that no nation would be able to destroy Israel. I just broke that, and I will allow this nation to come in and do their devastation. That's what he's saying. I break that staff called graciousness. I'm not going to be gentle anymore. That agreement is over. I'm going to let that nation come in judgment. And they did. Verse 11 says, and it was broken in that day, 70 AD. Boy, the judgment came. Staff of graciousness was shattered. And then it says, I love this. And so the poor of the flock that waited on me knew it was the word of the Lord. You know who the poor of the flock were in 70 AD? The church, the believing community. And you know what? They knew. They knew it was the Lord. They knew God was judging. They knew God was coming down in wrath on an apostate nation. They knew. At this point, you're saying to yourself, boy, God was severe, wasn't he? Oh, yeah. Very severe. And just so you don't think that he was too severe, he adds this little vignette in verse 12 and 13. Watch this. And I said to them, if you think good, give me my price. And if not, don't. So they weighed for my price 30 pieces of silver. And the Lord said to me, that is to Zechariah, who's acting this out, cast the silver to the potter. A lordly price that I was prized at of them. And I took the 30 pieces of silver and cast them to the potter in the house of the Lord. Now, what is that reminiscent of? What is that prophesying? Judas. Now listen to this. By the time you get to the end of verse 11, you might be a little queasy in your stomach about God, and you might be saying, God, how could you be so severe? How could you be so strong? How could you be so judgmental? I mean, so violent. And he says, well, let me just remind you about how they treated me. He says, when it was all done, I said, what am I worth to you? I've come and I've healed and I've raised the dead and I've told you the truth and I've offered you myself and I've offered you eternal life. What am I worth? Look at verse 12. If you think good, give me my price. And if I'm no good, don't give me anything. But to the world, they didn't have any value on him. So they weren't going to give him a high price. And they didn't want to just ignore him and give him no price, so they said, you're worth 30 pieces of silver. That was worse than no price at all. Because 30 pieces of silver was compensation paid for a slave that had been gored by an ox. Exodus 21:32. They said, I'll tell you what you're worth. You're worth a slave's price, that's all. You see the mockery that was? They didn't treat Jesus with high value. They didn't treat him with indifference. They treated him like a slave. And that's why he judged them so severely, because he was their king. You see that? He was their God. He was Yahweh in human flesh. And these verses are to bring out the force of the rejection. They weren't indifferent, and they weren't valuing him. They treated him like a slave gored by an ox. That's all he was worth. They were contemptible. They spit on him. And the Lord said to me, verse 13, cast it to the potter. And so he went into the house of the Lord and threw it to the potter. Do you know that's exactly what happened with the 30 pieces? Judas went back into the temple and he threw the 30 pieces on the ground. Read it in the New Testament. It's all there in Matthew 27. He threw it on the ground and they scooped it up and they went out and they gave it to a potter to buy his field. Beloved, when the Bible talks, this is God speaking, because only God could predict those events, right? And then in verse 14, he says, so when it was so severe of rejection, I cut the other staff, unity, that I might break the brotherhood between Judah and Israel. You know what he means by that? I destroyed the nation. I broke the other band that held the nation together, and the state went into dispersion. It went into dissolution. It was scattered. They killed each other. They slaughtered each other. They were scattered all over the world. This all happened, people. Every single thing Zechariah said. The message here is clear then. The message of what we've studied already in this chapter is that before the destruction of Jerusalem, Jehovah will appear in the person of Jesus Christ and he'll attempt to feed his flock of slaughter. Only the poor of the flock would follow his word and the rest, especially the leaders, will reject. The good shepherd, the king, will have no more value to them than a common slave to be mocked and scoffed at. And the people, as a consequence, will be given over to judgment. Severe, serious judgment. The judgment will compass death, famine, war, and civil strife. And the result will be the destruction of the nation. And it happened. The nation went out of existence. The Jews scattered all over the world because they rejected the true shepherd. And that's why the other shepherds wailed. Now the incredible thing is, and that's the end of the chapter, and that's for next time we study this, they rejected the true shepherd, and the day is coming when they will receive the false shepherd, the Antichrist. That's for next time.
16: You're listening to Grace to You, the Bible teaching ministry of John MacArthur. John's current study is titled, The Return and Reign of Jesus Christ. Well, friend, perhaps today's lesson has sparked this important and practical question. How can you make sure that you are ready for Christ's return? What steps can you take? Here's how John answered that question some years ago in our studio.
17: Well, first of all, we don't know when he's coming. He even said, no man knows the day nor the hour, not even the Son of Man. So in his incarnation, he set aside even that knowledge. The idea is what we call imminence, that his return is imminent. It could come at any moment. And that's the way God designed it, so we would all live in anticipation that it could happen at any point in our lifetime. And that calls us to purity. That calls us to service, because when he comes, it's going to be the end of our opportunity to serve him, and our eternal reward is going to be based on that. And you say, well, you know, are we working for an eternal reward? Yes, we are, because the Lord promised to give us that reward. And you say, well, isn't that a selfish thing? Not at all, because the way we read the scripture, when we receive that eternal reward, we turn right around and lay it at his feet. It becomes the content of our heavenly worship to him. So I'm not looking for crowns stacked up on my head. I'm not looking to have badges on my arm in heaven, but I want to render to the Lord everything I have here, because he's worthy of that. So I think service and the opportunity to be as fruitful as we can be and to walk in as much purity as we can be secures for us a greater degree of capacity in eternity to give honor to Jesus Christ. And I can't think of anything more important than that.
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19: March 4th, 1865, the Civil War was nearing its end. The nation was exhausted, divided, and grieving. On that day, President Abraham Lincoln delivered his second inaugural address, just 700 words spoken in about 7 minutes. 41 days later, Lincoln would be assassinated. Yet the words he spoke that day still echo through history. In that brief address, Lincoln referenced God 14 times, spoke of prayer, and quoted scripture repeatedly. He reminded Americans that both sides of the conflict shared a common faith, saying both read the same Bible and pray to the same God, and each invokes his aid against the other. Lincoln understood that political division alone could not explain the nation's crisis. More than 160 years later, America still wrestles with division, truth, and our dependence on God. The question is whether we'll remember the wisdom Lincoln left behind.
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26: There's a question that echoes across the centuries, first asked by a puzzled young man climbing a mountain with his father carrying firewood. Remember the scene? Isaac asked his dad, "Where's the lamb?" It is in many ways the question the entire Old Testament is asking. And the answer, when it finally comes, is staggering. Today on Insight for Living, Chuck Swindoll continues to trace this thread from the altars of ancient Israel all the way to a moment beside the Jordan River, when a voice cut through the crowd and said, "Behold, the Lamb of God."
27: Thank you, our Father, that your Son is our Savior and that he, like a shepherd, leads us. And because we are only sheep, we tend to go our own way. We've read of that, but we knew before we read it that this is true. All we like sheep have gone astray. We have turned each one of us to his own way. Thank you for laying all of our iniquity on another, for we could never have paid our own way into heaven. Thank you that Jesus paid it all. And we rest in his finished work this day. We worship our Savior, Jesus Christ. We magnify his name. We meet around his word. We sing his songs. We would glorify his name, whether by life or by death. Today there are many who hurt. They grieve. They live with sorrows that have been brought on by this earth's catastrophes and heartaches and brokenness. I pray, Lord, that you will bring comfort and hope and reassurance from what is declared this day. Some come this day rejoicing. Your hand has been good to them, and you've provided abundantly, and we with them rejoice and are grateful for your provision. Thank you for those whom you have healed. Thank you for those whom you have given new hope. Reduce us all in our awareness to that of a lamb, a needy, dependent lamb, that we might see ourselves as we really are, wholly in need of what you provide. In the name of the Savior Jesus, we pray. And everyone said, Amen.
26: 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Chuck titled today's message, "The Lamb That Was Slaughtered."
27: Surely the thought of a lamb did not impress the shakers and movers of the first century in the Middle East. I mean, there certainly were some type A individuals who got word of this man who was taking Galilee by storm. I mean, people were being swept into his teaching and they were following him by the thousands. And then word gets back to someone's headquarters and they hear, did you hear that he's known as the Lamb? The Lamb? You sang the words to the song, and it's my favorite part of the song we sang. Who would have thought that a lamb could rescue the souls of men? Now, why would the songwriter put that in there? Because you don't think of lambs as rescuing anyone. You rescue lambs. Lambs don't rescue you. Unless, of course, the lamb is the Lamb of God. 1 Corinthians 5, beginning at verse 6. Paul is writing the people of Corinth and he's urging them to clean up their lives. They were a people who danced near the edge of disobedience. They were what we might call a fast culture. And because of that, Paul had to rein them in. And one of the ways of doing it was to remind them of the importance of getting rid of the leaven. In the scriptural days, leaven was a symbol. It was a word representing sin. Look at how Paul uses it in 1 Corinthians 5, verse 6. Your boasting is not good. They'd been boasting about how full of grace they were, when in fact it was license. He said, that's not good. Do you not know that a little leaven leavens the whole lump of dough? Do you not realize that when you put just a little leaven, the dough will all rise? It's not just a little part of it. And it's a picture of sin. A little bit of sin and the life is contaminated. The presence of sin and the life is on its way to becoming shattered. So he says, clean up your life. A little bit of leaven leavens the whole lump. So a thought, reap an act. So an act, reap a habit. So a habit, reap your character. So your character, reap your destiny. That's Paul's concern here. And so he now turns to the picture of Christ the Lamb, Christ the Passover. Verse 7. Clean out the old leaven so that you may be a new lump. Just as you are, in fact, unleavened, meaning in your position, you are as righteous as the Son of God is righteous. So in your life, you must be as well. For Christ, here it is, Christ, our Passover, has also been sacrificed. Isn't that a marvelous statement? We no longer come to an altar and slice the throat of an animal and the blood pours out, as happened day after day after day on Jewish altars. We come to our Savior, who is our Passover, and in Him forgiveness is found. In Him alone there is purpose and reason to go on with our lives. The Christ, our Passover, has been sacrificed. Let me add this. He never needs to be sacrificed again. It is called a finished work. Christ said while hanging on the cross, tetelestai, the very word he used, it has been finished, it has been completed, it is done, paid for, paid in full. And at that moment, the Lamb of God took care of that which had forever plagued humanity. Past, present, and future, the sins of humanity taken care of. Now, this isn't an afterthought with God. This is part of the plan since the foundations of the world. In fact, Isaiah chapter 53 prophesied of it way back 700 years B.C. This is one of the clearest and longest of all the predictions, or if you will, prophecies in the scriptures. What is interesting about prophecy is that frequently you will find prophecies not only declared in scripture, but fulfilled in scriptural times. Here's a case in point. Isaiah writes of the Lamb who was to be slaughtered, picturing the coming Messiah. So Isaiah is looking ahead 700 years or so for the coming of Messiah. And please observe how he describes the scene. You would think he was an eyewitness, though he wrote 7 centuries before the fact. Verse 3 of Isaiah 53. He was despised and forsaken of men, a man of sorrows, and acquainted with grief, and like one from whom men hide their face, he was despised, and we did not esteem him. It's a picture of shunning. Shunning. Have nothing to do with him. Discount his importance. They hide their face from him. You do that when you are shunning another individual. You turn away from them. You discount their presence, their lives. You shun them. You do not esteem them. And that's the picture here. And then with that in mind, Isaiah goes further to describe the price that was paid. Surely our griefs he himself bore. Our sorrows he carried. And yet even in that day yet to come, we esteem him stricken and smitten of God and afflicted. He got what he had coming. How many of those standing around the cross saw that as simply a man getting his just deserts? Any man who claims that he's God blasphemes, and a blasphemer needs to be put to death. That's first century thinking. And they did not realize. That's why Jesus said while on the cross, "Father, forgive them. They don't know what they're doing." But look at verse 5. He was pierced through for our transgressions. Crushed for our iniquities. The chastening for our well-being fell on him, and by his scourging we are healed. This is one of the classic verses on the substitutionary death of Christ. Look at it closely. Our iniquities, our sin, our transgressions fell on him. He took our place. He entered into it as if it were his own. Paul wrote later, "He who knew no sin became sin for us, that we might be made the righteousness of God in him, and in him alone." That's why Jesus could say, "I am the way, the truth, and the life. No one comes to the Father but through me." No other death would pay our debt to God. No other lamb would be qualified, for all the others are spotted and blemished. He is the spotless lamb. Scripture makes that clear. Three statements. He knew no sin, had no sin, did no sin. The spotless Lamb of God took our place. And why did we need that? Verse 6. Probably the best statement of depravity in all the Old Testament. Look at the whole picture. All of us, like sheep, have gone astray. And now he individualizes it. Each of us has turned to his own way, but the Lord has caused the iniquity of us all to fall on him. J. Alec Motyer writes this. The picture of straying sheep summarizes all our inadequacy and all our errancy of nature. We all and each express both common culpability and individual responsibility. We cannot blame the herd instinct, even though we all alike are implicated. Each sin of every sinner would be like a separate wound in the heart of this man of sorrows. Interesting, isn't it, that we live in a time in which we must convince people that really the problem is sin. The problem is a sinful condition, and it required the death of the Savior in order for that sin to be cleansed. And God in his righteousness demanded the sacrifice of blood, and it was the blood of the Savior that brought that kind of healing and cleansing. Hanging on the cross, he bore all our sins. Get this: past, present, future. The complete payment for sin was made for those of us who have gone astray, who have turned to our own way. And then, as if to drive the point finally home yet again, verse 7, he was oppressed, He was afflicted, yet he did not open his mouth. Here's the word again, like a lamb led to slaughter. Lambs, when going to slaughter, go with blind compliance, regardless of the destination. They go where they're led. The servant Savior, however, goes with knowing submission. He knew when he came that he came to this earth to die. Maligned, mistreated, misunderstood, we read here, like a sheep that is silent before its shearers, he did not open his mouth. I don't know if you remember seeing the Passion of the Christ. If you did, you will never forget the scene.

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2: Abe, before the Savior becomes that well known, John is preparing the way for the one who is yet to come. And I love his humility. Verse 26, John answered them, saying, I baptize in water, but among you stands one whom you do not know. It is he who comes after me, the thong of whose sandal I am not worthy to untie. These things took place in Bethany beyond the Jordan, where John was baptizing. Now look closely. The next day, he saw Jesus coming to him and said, Behold, the Lamb of God, who takes away the sin of the world. What makes this so amazing is that 700 years before John made this announcement, Isaiah had written of him as the Lamb who would be led to slaughter. John says, there he is. There he is. It's a good time for me to add that when you are speaking to another person about the subject of faith, focus your conversation on the person of Christ, not on the generalities of religion, not on the subject of church and church attendance. Focus it on Christ. Remember the words of John, Behold the Lamb of God. Stay with the person of Christ. Remind the individual of the work that Christ has done on the cross in bearing our sins and taking away our iniquities. That's John's announcement to his followers on that day. Behold the Lamb of God. A magnificent statement. Now, let's move ahead to right around 65, AD 65. John was looking at, Isaiah was looking ahead. Peter now looks back on the finished fact, the accomplished work of Christ. 1 Peter chapter 1. First, last stop off, I promise. I know some of you think, my finger's getting tired going from one thing to another. Well, if it was all in one section, I'd leave us there, but it's not. I didn't write it. I just read it and teach from it. 1 Peter chapter 1, love this verse of Scripture. Knowing that you were not, verse 18, that you were not redeemed with perishable things like silver and gold from your futile way of life. Constantly in this culture, constantly there's the emphasis on money. I guarantee you, you tune into the news anytime through this day, and it won't be 2 hours. It'll probably be less before you'll hear something mentioned about money. Money, investment, money, money. It's been a constant theme in these recent weeks. We're not redeemed with filthy lucre. We're not redeemed with dollars and cents. If you had multiple billions of dollars, by the way, you used to have it. You don't have it now. But regardless of the amount, you could not pay your way into heaven. That's the whole point. You're not redeemed that way. Verse 19, then how are we redeemed? From the precious blood, as of a lamb. There it is again, unblemished and spotless. The blood of Christ. During his lifetime, W.A. Criswell would often include in his way of life the writing of a number of books, and my library is filled with most of what Dr. Criswell wrote. I pulled the book he wrote on 1 Peter off my shelf just this past week, and when I got to verses 18 and 19, I found myself in a wonderful place to read. Listen to Criswell's words. It is easy to fall into the habit of preaching about the gospel, but not the gospel itself. However, when we speak on and expound a text like ours,

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Hello. I'm from the government and I'm here to help you. When I was growing up, that was one of the three lies that would never leave the world that we live in. And because we are rebellious by nature, that's who we are as human beings, a Bible study like this one can be a little bit offensive if you value your opinion more than you value what God says about something. This is going to be a hard study. I don't want you to leave mad at me. I'm just the messenger. I just throw the paper. I don't make you read it. But this is a message that we need to have open hearts and open and renewed minds in order to receive. Back in 1968, at the height of the hippie movement, there was a movie that became a cult classic. It was called Wild in the Streets. And it's kind of complicated, but I'll give you the short version of it. It was a movie about young people taking over. There was a group of really smart young people, and they somehow infected the water system in the United States with LSD. And so all of the people were freaking out on LSD, and the young people took over. And there was a rock star. His name was Max Frost. And he's the one that they decided would be the first president of the young United States of America. And they came up with all kinds of rules. The rules were young people were going to take over. We're going to lower the age of voting to 15 years of age. And all of the old people were going to sort of phase out. In fact, they issued an order that by the time anybody reached 30 years old, they had to be taken into custody and sent to retraining or re-education programs. Now, all went well. They were accomplishing their goals. And then President Max Frost had a crisis. And his mind began to be renewed, transformed. Can you guess what it was? He was getting close to turning 30. There's a scene in the movie where a little girl comes up and says, "Well, how old are you?" And he said, 24. And she goes, "Oh, you're old." Well, transformation happens either by circumstance or by purpose. And I want to remind everybody here that back in Romans chapter 12, 1, and then the next study in Romans chapter 12, 2, so many of us, nearly all of us, stood and said, "Okay, Lord, we're ready for transformed lives. We want our insides to be like Jesus' outside of the Mount of Transfiguration." That was the word. And then we want to think new things, and the only way we can do that is in the Word of God. Today, you need to set aside your own opinions, no matter how long you've held them, and you've got to say, "Okay, Lord, I want what you want for me and for this world. So search my heart." Remember, the key here is to be reasonable, not emotional. I'm just delivering the message. In verse 1, Paul writes this: everyone must submit. Now, no Bible study that starts with those three words is going to be pleasant. It's not going to be fun. The Greek here is emphatic. He's not giving us an option. There's no multiple choice. Everyone must submit himself to the governing authorities. Now, I know, I am well aware that we all hate the S word. I do, you do, it doesn't matter under what circumstances. But we need to remember that God is God. He makes the rules. And he has established himself three areas in life. Just three, where he establishes the pecking order. The first, of course, is in the home. You go back to Genesis chapter 2 and Genesis chapter 3, where Eve is told as a result of her fall and the fall of mankind that she has to submit to the leadership, the headship of her husband. That wasn't the way it was supposed to be, ladies. That is a curse, a consequence. So God says the Christian home belongs to me. And in the Christian home, he's established the husband as the spiritual head. Not because we're smarter, not because we're more spiritual, not because we're more capable, only because he said so. And wives, submit to your husbands. Remember those key words, as to the Lord. God says, it's my home. You're my people. That's my rule. The third place, and I'm going to skip the second one because that's going to be the topic of discussion in our study today. The second one is in, or the third one rather, is in the church.
Jesus is the head of the church. He established the order, and leadership in the church is male. Again, not because we're more spiritual, not because we're closer to Jesus, not for any reason other than he said so. Again, this too is a result of the curse, the fall of man. Jesus died so that he could establish a body, his bride, called the church. And he wants to establish the rules in that church, and that's what he said. The leaders in the church are going to be male. Now, I know, ladies, it's not fair. But every time we think that, every time we say something like that, you're accusing the one who died for you of being unfair. You're accusing the perfect one who knew no sin but became your sin, that we might become the righteousness of God, of being unfair. So the Christian home and the Christian church, the third area where God has established authority, and here are the rules, is in government. All the way back in Genesis chapter 9, the first civil law was established, and it was dealing with a subject we're going to talk about at length later. It's in Genesis chapter 9, where God established the principle of capital punishment. If anyone takes the life of a man, by another man, his life will be taken, and established that as a rule, the first civil law. All of that say everyone must submit himself to the governing authorities. And the reason is because without authority, there's no order. Order is a good thing. Now, what this does not mean, and this is where we really need to be reasonable and not emotional, it doesn't mean that all governors are good. We're going to see some general principles here. They're not hard and fast rules. They're not promises. But they're general rules. Authority is a good thing, because without authority, the world would be in chaos. Now, in Paul's time, when he was writing this, there were zealous Jews, even some who became believers. We remember one of Jesus' apostles was Simon the Zealot from the Zealot Party. And the Zealots believed that surrendering to Rome or paying taxes to Rome was an act of not only of treason, but an act of blasphemy against God. And they didn't care what means they used to overthrow Rome. They were going to do it. And now you've got another Jew, the Apostle Paul, telling them, no, no, no, that's not the way it's supposed to be. He's letting them know that everyone means everyone. Now, in these three areas, God establishes his sovereign authority. And as believers, Jesus said, if you love me, you will obey me. There's no loopholes, there's no out, there's no workarounds on these things today. It's just the rules established by a holy God. Paul is not being naive. God's not asking us to do the impossible here. And he's not asking us to submit to authority that requires ungodly behavior from Christians. We remember, as an example, way back in Babylon on the plain of Dura, Nebuchadnezzar, who is probably the cruelest dictator who's ever lived on this earth. He erected a big statue of himself and directed that when the alarms went off, everybody bowed down and worshiped. We remember the three young men, and they were young men, maybe not even yet teenagers, Shadrach, Meshach, and Abednego. And they said, you know, even if you're going to put us in the fire, we will not bow down. And he became furious. He turned the furnace up 7 times hotter than normal. And he said, see if your God can rescue you from this. Well, our God can, but even if he does not. That's in Daniel chapter 3. And of course, Jesus came to their rescue. So we can't submit to ungodly things. The Apostle Peter, when he was in jail, and he was released finally, and the Jewish religious leaders were also submit to authority inside the church. That's Hebrews chapter 13. They came to him and said, look, we're going to let you go, but we command you not to speak any longer in this man's name. And Peter basically said to him, look, you decide what's right for us to do. Should we obey you or should we obey God? As for me, we cannot stop declaring this name, who he is, and what he's done.
So the idea of complete and total submission never, ever conflicts with what the Word of God. If the authorities in your life, whoever they might be, either personal or national, if they tell you to do something that violates the Word of God, you have to say no. But submission to authority still is necessary. We also might think that Paul has lost his mind. He doesn't know what kind of leaders we have. But when he wrote it, and by the way, Peter also confirmed this. Peter in his second epistle said, honor the king. And the king was the same one for both of them. It was Caesar Nero, the fifth of Rome's emperors, and their reign of terror. Nero was insane. He was demon-possessed. Nero is the man who would have living Christians dipped in tar, put on a stake, and set on fire to be used as lights in his courtyard for his entertainment. Caesar Nero is the one who commanded that both Paul and Peter's heads would be separated from their bodies. So Paul's, again, not being naive, we'll submit to the king. We got a good king, so let's support him. That's not the issue here at all. We're to submit to authority, because without authority, there would be absolute chaos in the world that we live in. It's also important that we understand that this isn't about which type or form of government is best. One of the things that we learn from the reading of Scripture is that people usually get the authority in their lives that they deserve. You read through the history of Israel and Judah's kings, and there's some really, really bad ones, and it's because that's the king the people wanted, and God gave them what they wanted. And all of this is pointing to one thing and one thing only. Jesus is returning. And so God has these men and women on a leash. Sometimes we wish it was much shorter, but it's not. And those people are God's servants. Again, three times in the first seven verses of this chapter, they're identified as God's servants. So this isn't about which kind of government is best. As you know, democracy, and we're not really a democracy in this country, we're a republic. Democracy wasn't even thought of by the time the book of Romans was written. This is nothing more than authority in view here, and that's what we need to remember. Also, I want all of you to think about this, and this is important. We're in a room full of Christians, and we all have different ideas and different opinions, but understand that God is not a Republican. God is not a Democrat. God isn't sitting every 4 years on the edge of his heavenly couch wondering who's going to win the election. He doesn't care. This is about government in general. The authorities have been established by God, but he did not pick the people. It just frustrates me to no end when Christians will say, well, Trump was God's man because he won. Well, if that's true, then Hitler was God's man back then. We know that's not true. So this isn't about individual personalities. This isn't about conservative or liberal, left or right. This is simply about authority, and we need to submit to authority, because without submitting to authority, the world, as I said, is going to be plunged into absolute chaos. Some of you will be disappointed, but Jesus did not vote for Donald Trump. He didn't put Hitler in office.

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2: God's fault. It doesn't mean that he supports them. It simply means that for such a time as this, they are in a position to be used as God's servant, and the purpose of all of it is Jesus' return. He's coming soon, and we need to remember that. You know, God's people throughout history have been forced to bear up under hideous, evil men and women in positions of power. Even today in the world that we live in, there are countries where Christians will be put to death for proselytizing, for evangelizing. So this isn't a blanket statement that, oh, if you do what's right, it's going to be good for you. It just means that in principle, in general, authority is important. He says, for there's no authority except that which God has established. The authorities, not the individuals, the authorities that exist have been established by God. Now, here's where we really need to start thinking reasonably about this Bible study, where we've got to have new minds, new thinking. The idea here is that God gave us the powers that exist because without those powers, life would be utter chaos. He doesn't give us the men or the women. I'm keep repeating that because I want it to sink in. He doesn't vote for anyone. He gives us the office and the position and the guidelines or the rules or laws to make sure that there is some semblance of order. And all because order is necessary. Imagine if there were no rules about running red lights or yielding to the car on the right. It would be utter chaos. Dead bodies would be scattered everywhere. Imagine if people could drive as fast as they want, or if they could drive under the influence of alcohol or drugs. It'd be chaos. Well, you know, that's good for you, but it's not good for me. I can do what I want. The authority is necessary because without it, well, let's just say the whole world would drive like Texas does. He doesn't say to submit only to those authorities that you agree with. Now, once you start thinking about the last election or the election before that, we have opinions. Well, I agree with this, I'll vote for this. I don't agree with this, I'll never vote for that. Were you disrespectful to the people in authority? Did you refuse to pray for them just because they violated your sensibilities? You see, the whole idea here is that we are supposed to be the light in this world. And we're not. My goodness, the things that I have seen some of you typing on social media during election cycles, the times when I've seen brothers or sisters in the Lord stop being friends. And by that, I don't mean unfriending. I mean, literally, stop being friends because, well, I can't be a friend with somebody who votes for that or who votes for that. How would we ever explain that to Jesus? Remember, we're on his side, God's side. And we represent him, and we represent him only. He said that we're to submit because he is the one responsible for establishing authority. And if we are rebellious against the authority that God has established, then what's happened is that we've quenched the power of the Holy Spirit. And if you quench the power of the Holy Spirit, guess whose prayers aren't being answered? Guess who's not getting any direction regarding the will of God for your life? What I want to have happen in this Bible study today is that all of you can sort of flush all of those things that have separated you from being able to enjoy the power of God and the love of God and hear the voice of God. To determine the will of God, you'll remember going back to Romans chapter 12, verse 2, that one study on that one verse. It said if we have transformed lives because we have renewed thinking, new thinking, the only place is in the Word. He says, then you'll be able to test and approve what

God's will is His good, perfect, and pleasing will. And so many Christians are wondering, well, God, why can't I hear you? What do you want from me? And it's because you're in some cases, rebelling against authorities that you don't agree with. God is not responsible for the sins of evil leaders. The Bible typically teaches that people get the leadership they deserve. That's the story of the history of the kings of Israel and Judah. It is also the story of the history of the rest of the world. And sadly, there have always been Christians, professing Christians, whether they're real or not, is between them and God, but Christians who justify breaking the law. In the name of Jesus Christ, we've had Christians blow up abortion clinics. How can we ever justify that? Abortion is murder. But you remember our study last time, don't repay evil with evil. So how can we justify doing that? Well, they're doing it, so I'm going to do it as well. By the way, the Christian who commits those kinds of crimes is more accountable than the unbeliever who's murdering babies. Because we say we belong to Him. Jesus said, if you love me, you will obey me. There are people who use Jesus as an excuse not to pay taxes. Now, we're going to talk about that next week, and I'm probably just ensured that nobody will show up next Sunday. But you can't use Jesus. Jesus Himself said to render unto Caesar what is Caesar, and unto God what is God's. And we're all smart enough and filled with the Holy Spirit that we can discern the difference between the two. To be guilty of rebellion against God, and when we're rebelling against authority, again, whether it's in the home, in the church, or in the government, means we are rebelling against God and we're quenching the work the Holy Spirit wants to do. That's why God says this. Consequently, he who rebels against the authority is rebelling against what God has instituted, and those who do so will bring judgment on themselves. Now, through the book of Romans, I've made a big deal about the courtroom scene that Paul was doing through the first 8 chapters of the book of Romans. And the trial against you is fixed. You know, the judge is Jesus, your defense attorney is Jesus, and the fix is in. You're innocent of all charges. But if you're rebelling against authority that's been established by God, then you're saying, no, I am guilty. And there's going to be a lot of pain as a result of that. You know, it's fashionable in our world, in our country in particular, to be rebellious. We value, we cherish the right to dissent. We value the right even to shout obscene words and disrespect authorities that we disagree with, whether it's in conversation or in online communication. I can say what I want. It's the way I feel. But the people who do those things, those men and women, should never be Christians. You're accountable to God. Can I ask just all of you online especially to remember that everything that you type out, Jesus is right there watching.

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Hebrews 10:25 says, "Let us not give up meeting together as some are in the habit of doing, but let us encourage one another, and all the more as you see the day approaching." 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
10: Thank you for joining us. As believers in our Lord and Savior, Jesus Christ, it is vital that we possess the mind of Christ. 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
11: Turn to Revelation, the last book of the Bible, chapter 1, verses 4 and 5 is what we'll be laboring with from the Word of God this morning. Revelation chapter 1, verses 4 and 5. It says, John, to the seven churches which are in Asia, grace to you and peace from him who is and who was and who is to come, and from the seven spirits who are before his throne, and from Jesus Christ, the faithful witness, the firstborn from the dead, and the ruler over the kings of the earth, to him who loved us and washed us from our sins in his own blood. I want to preach from this particular passage, the King is coming. The King is coming. In this particular passage, the aged apostle John, who is the last known survivor of the original 12 disciples, greets the churches in Asia and describes the Christ he knows. Christ is coming again, and every eye will see the King of Glory. The seven churches to which John writes were actual historical churches. Allow me to give you the passage breakdown. The passage breakdown, verses 4 through 5a, is the Trinitarian greeting. Verses 4 through 5a, the Trinitarian greeting. And verse 5, also in verse 5, is the risen Christ. The risen Christ. Let's look now at the Trinitarian greeting. Verses 4 and 5, it says, John, to the seven churches which are in Asia, grace to you and peace from him who is and who was and who is to come, and from the seven spirits who are before his throne, and from Jesus Christ, the faithful witness. John, who had oversight of the churches in Asia Minor, writes seven specific messages to real actual churches in the Roman province of Asia, which is now in Western Turkey. These messages given to the seven churches are relevant and even speak to the churches down through the centuries, even up to today. Unlike modern letters in which the sender puts their name at the end of the letter, in ancient letters, names of the writer were placed at the beginning, which really makes more sense. You know when you read a letter, sometimes you start reading and it's so interesting or even so crazy, you turn it over and say, well, who is this from? You know, but there in those times, they identified themselves at the beginning. Verse 4 says, grace to you and peace from him. Grace is undeserved favor and blessings from God, and peace is inner tranquility and rest in Christ. Oh, how we need grace, and oh, how we need peace. We need inner tranquility and inner rest that only Christ can bring. John is greeting the church before giving them instruction. He greets them. He just don't burst out with instruction. He lovingly greets the church and gives her instructions. Surely God the Father is the origin of grace and is the God of all peace, which are the divine gifts from God himself. In Romans chapter 1 verse 7 it says, to all those in Rome who are loved by God and called to be saints, grace to you and peace from God our Father and the Lord Jesus Christ. You know you have favor from God when you possess his grace and his peace. You know you have divine favor from God when you have his grace and peace. And that's all kind. Grace is unmerited favor. I mean, singing grace. It takes, singing grace to sing when things are all not, when all is not well, when you're going through trials, but you still have a song in your heart to sing anyway. That's called singing grace. Driving grace. You ever say traveling grace? I mean, to get you from one destination to another. That's called traveling grace. You can't get, what can you go without God? You can't get where you're going to go. The car can break. A drunk driver can hit you. It's traveling grace. And you have standing grace to not buckle down and fall and faint because of the times in which we live. Standing grace, persevering grace. You have all kinds of grace and peace. Peace in the midst of storm. Peace in the midst of hurt. Peace in the midst of disappointment. Peace in the midst of pain. God is the great God of peace. When confusion is swirling all around you, in the midst of all that confusion, you can be at rest because you have the peace of God abiding in your heart. Verse 4 says, who is, and who was, and who is to come. This speaks of the eternality and immutability of Christ. It also means that Christ always existed in eternity past. The eternality of Christ. He always existed in eternity past. Christ, God, the Holy Spirit has no beginning. Christ is in eternal present. He always is. And he is in eternity future. He will exist throughout all eternity in the future. Yes, Christ is who is and who was and who is to come. Who is, who was, who is to come. Which means that he is always reliable and Christ is always trustworthy. Revelation chapter 1 verse 4c says, and from the seven spirits who are before his throne. The seven spirit is another name for the Holy Spirit. The seven spirits is another name for the Holy Spirit. John identified the seven spirits that are before his throne as the fullness of the Holy Spirit. Now, the seven spirits speaks of the seven unique ministries of the Holy Spirit and its fullness. The seven spirits speaks of the seven unique ministries of the Holy Spirit and its fullness. And you'll find an allusion to all of that in Isaiah chapter 11, verse 2, which says, you know, turn back, just jot it down for your reference. It says, the Spirit of the Lord shall rest upon him, the Spirit of wisdom and understanding, the Spirit of counsel and might, the Spirit of knowledge and the fear of the Lord. The number seven is also used throughout the book of Revelation to symbolize completeness and perfection. The number seven is also used throughout the book of Revelation and as well as in other books of the scripture as well to symbolize completeness and perfection. In Revelation, you have seven churches, seven letters. You have seven spirits. You have seven golden lampstands. You have seven stars. In Revelation, you have seven seals. You have seven horns. In Revelation, you have seven eyes. You have seven angels. In Revelation, you have seven trumpets. You have seven thunders. You have seven heads. You have seven crowns. You have seven plagues. You have seven golden bowls. You have seven hills. And you have seven kings. And that's a whole lot of sevens. And you saw the I did not read the references because they are already there for your learning. Let's go now to the risen Christ. The risen Christ. In verse 5 it says, and from Jesus Christ, the faithful witness, the firstborn from the dead, and the ruler of the kings of the earth, to him who loved us and washed us from our sins in his own blood. Verse 5a says, and from Jesus Christ, the faithful witness. And from Jesus Christ, the faithful witness. This means that Jesus is God the Son and is the only faithful and trustworthy witness. You can't trust people today. You can't trust things today. You can't even trust your technology. You can cut it on, it go on the blink. Have you ever got busy typing or doing something and then you didn't save for whatever reason, then you lost everything and you're all frustrated? You can't trust technology. I know AI is popular and everybody, AI, but AI is going to let you down too. Amen. But you can always trust God. He's reliable. He's a trustworthy witness. Also, because the book of Revelation is from Christ himself, it is totally reliable and trustworthy. Jesus Christ is the perfect witness and possesses the nature of God and the nature of man. This speaks of his hypostatic union. He was one person with two natures. He was one person with two natures, the nature of God and the nature of man, who spoke the Father's heart to lost humanity. In verse 5a, the first, you see the phrase of the firstborn from the dead. It means that Jesus was the first who rose from the dead in an imperishable, glorified body. Now, you had people in the Old Testament and New Testament that died and rose, but guess what? They died again. But 1 Corinthians chapter 15, verse 20 says, "But now Christ is risen from the dead and has become the first fruit of those who have fallen asleep." When the scripture says in verse 5a, the firstborn from the dead, look at that in the phrase, the firstborn from the dead, it means that Christ is the first in rank. It means that Christ is the first in rank. The firstborn from the dead means that Christ is the preeminent one. When Christ is the firstborn from the dead, he is the first one from the dead, it means that he is foremost. He is the chief and the greatest one to rise from the dead. Of all the people who have risen from the dead, Jesus alone is supreme, because all others eventually died again, whereas Christ rose never to die again, and he is the firstborn from the dead. It is he who is the Son of God. Therefore, it is his resurrection that is supreme and preeminent. All believers will arise because Jesus rose and conquered death for us. Because Jesus rose, we too shall rise and forever be with the Lord in heaven. That's right. Now, everybody's going to rise again. Even those who know not the Lord Jesus Christ are going to rise again. Those who know not the Lord, that they have a day of resurrection, but it's a later resurrection, and it's a resurrection of the unjust. And they will be called to account at the great white throne judgment. And the records will reflect all the evil and all the rejections of the Lord Jesus Christ. And their soul will be damned to hell. So they will rise one day and they will live forever, but they'll be banished to hell. But we who are in Christ, we will rise first. We will rise first and we will be taken to heaven to live with Jesus forever. Because we believe that Jesus died and rose again and live our lives in light of that reality. In verse 5 it says, "And the rulers over the kings of the earth." Beloved, the earth and everything in it belongs to the Lord because he is the creator of it. I don't believe in the Big Bang theory and all these other crazy theories. God created the heavens and earth. You say, how do you know that? Because of Genesis 1:1. In the beginning, God created the heavens and earth. It's also in Colossians. You can see evidence of all that throughout Scripture. And the ruler over the kings of the earth, beloved, the earth and everything in it belongs to the Lord because he is the creator of it. How do you know? Because of what Psalms 24:1 says. The earth is the Lord's and the fullness thereof, the world, and they that dwell there. In Christ rules the earth and is the final authority as to what happens in it. He is the final authority as to what happens to the earth. God is the final authority. There's a lot going on in this world, but God has the last word. What happens to this world, God has the last word, to include kings of the earth. Christ is superior over kings and has the final say in the destiny of man. Down through the centuries, the world has known many rulers and kings and dictators and princes and prime ministers and presidents and all of that kind of thing. But Christ is superior and transcends them all because he sovereignly rules and reigns over the affairs of this world system. He's God all by himself. He is King of kings and he is Lord of lords. And one day all will bow their knee before him. You either bow now or you will bow later, but you will bow. He said, how do you know that? Because of what my Bible tells me in Philippians chapter 2, verses 9 through 11. It says, for this reason, God highly exalted him and gave him the name that is above every name, so that at the name of Jesus, every knee will bow of those who are in heaven and on earth and under the earth, and every tongue should confess that Jesus Christ is Lord, to the glory of God the Father. Bow now or bow later, but you shall bow. I want to bow now. I hurry up to the throne of God. I want to bow now. I want to honor him now. I want to praise him now. I want to worship him now. I want to give him glory now. I don't want to be a Christ hater and a rebellious person against Christ. And then when he comes, I bow anyhow, but still be banished to hell. You bow too late. You want to bow down in the age of grace. Verse 5 says, to him who loved us and washed us from our sins in his own blood. This verse is saying that Christ, who was the perfect sacrifice, demonstrated his love for us by dying on the cross and shedding his own blood to cleanse and wash us from our sins. Because of Jesus' love for lost humanity, he sacrificially gave his life as a divine substitute to save us from our sins through the shedding of his own blood on the cross, which freed us from the power and penalty of sin. I love that passage in 1 Peter chapter 1, verses 18 through 19, which says, knowing that you were not redeemed with corruptible gifts, you weren't saved like that, like gold, silver or gold, you weren't saved like that, from your aimless conduct received by tradition from your father. You weren't saved by traditions either, but with the precious blood of Christ. The blood is precious. It's precious because without the blood, there will be no salvation. Without the blood, there will be no hope. Without the blood, there is no heaven. That makes the blood precious. As of a lamb, reference to Christ, without blemish and without spot. When Christ came, he was the perfect divine substitute, without blemish, without spot, to die. He was the only one qualified to die for the sins of lost humanity. Allow me to transition. Why is the blood of Jesus so important to the Christian faith? Why is the blood of Jesus so important to the Christian faith? Well, first, the blood of Jesus is so important because lost sinners are only saved by the blood. That's a huge reason right there. The blood of Jesus is so important because lost sinners are only saved by the blood. Romans 5:9 says, since therefore we have now been justified by his blood. Justified means to be declared righteous by his blood. Much more shall we be saved by him from the wrath of God. Because of the blood of Jesus applied to our hearts and lives, we will not experience the wrath of God to come. Beloved, the blood of Jesus has the transforming power to save depraved, lost sinners, which is miraculous. Salvation does not come through sensationalism. Salvation does not come through miracles. Salvation does not come through signs. Salvation does not come through wonders. Salvation does not come through speaking in tongues. Salvation does not come through tradition. Salvation does not come through church membership. Salvation does not come through baptism. Salvation does not come through good work. Salvation comes only through grace alone, through faith alone, through Christ alone, and through the blood of Jesus alone. Good God Almighty. Ephesians chapter 2, verses 8 and 9 says, for by grace you have been saved through faith, and that not of yourselves. It is a gift of God, not of works, lest anyone should boast. Beloved, Jesus is the greatest gift to lost humanity. Salvation is a gift. You know salvation is a gift? For God so loved the world that he gave. Who did he give? The Lord Jesus Christ. That's a gift made available to lost humanity. Salvation is a gift. Grace, the grace of God is a gift. Faith is a gift. The blood of Jesus is a gift from God. Next, why is the blood of Jesus so important to the Christian faith? The blood of Jesus is so important to the Christian faith because it is sufficient to cleanse all sins. The blood of Jesus is sufficient to cleanse all sins. 1 John 1:7 says, "But if we walk in the light as he is in the light, we have fellowship with one another, and the blood of Jesus Christ, his son, cleanses us from all sins." Before receiving Christ, there was nothing too wicked for us to do. Before you came to Christ, before I came to Christ, there was nothing too wicked for us to do. And I don't get an amen now, but I'm going to say amen for you if you don't have sense enough to say amen. How many of you know you've done some wicked things before you got saved? Both my hands go up. But we all done wicked things. You know why? Why you did wicked things? Because you were sinners. You were sinners. Listen, if you don't see yourself as a sinner, you will never see a need for a savior. We were wicked. As a matter of fact, not only that, but we all done some wicked things since we've been saved. All you have to do is that your unredeemed flesh is still there. That's right. That's right. I mean, the unredeemed flesh is not eradicated. You just have a new nature now to do battle with that old fleshly nature. There's a battle, there's a war going on within you until you die, and then you can say free at last. You can say free at last. But oh, you listen, we something to deal with. We something to deal with. As a saved person, you get in the flesh, you can still cuss somebody out. That's right. You can still deceive. You can still tell a half-truth, which is still a lie. That's right. You still play around with somebody that's not your wife. Yeah. There's a whole lot more I can say, too, but I'm not going there. We've done some wicked things since we have been saved. You haven't been a little goody-two-shoe. Christian? That's why we have to plead the blood of Jesus every time we pray. Before receiving Christ, there was nothing too wicked for us to do in our estranged, sinful, spiritual state because our minds were alienated from God. Our minds were separate, our lives were separated and hostile toward God. And our evil deeds bore witness of our spiritual condition. People who commit sin because they are sinners. People commit sin because they are sinners and also because of their human depravity. We are as messed up to the core as we can be, as well as our inward hostility toward God. We should be so thankful to God that we cannot commit sins that are beyond the ability of the blood of Jesus to forgive. Now, that's a big thought. We should be so thankful to God that we cannot commit sins that are beyond the ability of the blood of Jesus to forgive. Beloved, the blood of Jesus is sufficient to cleanse us from all sins, the worst of sins. However, once we have repented of those sins, confessed those sins, and turned from those sins, we must accept God's forgiveness. Now, we plead the blood of Jesus, we cry to God and ask for forgiveness, and then we turn around and won't forgive ourselves. Because Satan said, "You're not forgiven. You're still that way." You start believing his lies. And you live in perpetual guilt, even though you have been washed in his blood, and the blood has covered that sin, but you're still walking around in remorse, feeling depressed and beat down because of sins you have committed. There's no sin so great that the blood of Jesus can't cleanse. I'm so glad about that. We ought to give God a hand clap of praise on that reality. Next, the blood of Jesus is so important to the Christian faith because our sins are forgiven through the shed blood of Jesus Christ. The blood of Christ is so important to the Christian faith because our sins are forgiven.
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9: 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In today's episode, Pastor Brian unpacks the claims of Psalm 100. 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And while you're there, look for Pastor Brian's book, The Multi-Generational Church Crisis. This compelling book asks the question of the church, what could be accomplished in the name of Christ if we could better understand each other? Let's hear now from Dr. Brian Chappell as he shares the lesson, Teddy Bear Mission.

0: was a card like this. Simple postcard. Teddy bear drawn on it. A teddy bear postcard that broke a man's back. His name, Geraldo Gutierrez. Kathy and I know him simply as Jerry. Third generation communist leader in Peru. His grandfather had been the head of the Communist Party in Peru, his father a leader, and Jerry himself was the general secretary of the Communist Youth Party in Peru, designed and dedicated to opposing a repressive government. And because the government was so aligned with the Roman Catholic Church, Jerry also fought the church as well as the government as the general secretary of the Communist Youth Party. And so he argued at universities against God, he argued against church officials and with them, and belittled the missionaries who came to the land to try to reach people like him. Until one night, when having incited a riot, government troops were searching for him, and he ended up knocking on the door of PCA missionaries named John and Wilma Marshall and asking for help. "You say that you care about me. You say that you will help me. I need help. If the troops arrest me, it is torture and prison. Will you do what you say? Will you care for me?" And so they hid him under a blanket in their home that night at risk of their own lives and futures, and his life was safe that night. But it was just temporal safety, and the missionaries knew that, even Jerry knew it. So they began conversations with him, not just about temporal things, but eternal things. He laughed at it, thought it was silly, until one day the Marshalls, who had been writing their supporters in the United States, got a letter from the daughter of one of those supporters, and the letter contained the postcard written to Jerry. "Mr. Jerry, I just want you to know that Jesus loves you and that I'm praying for you." And Jerry told us later that was the card that broke his back, that broke the back of rebellion and resistance to the truths of the gospel. He said if God could so care for him with what he had done against God, that he would have a little child write of Christ's love, then with thanksgiving in his heart, he began to seek that God. I've known that account for a long time because I've known Jerry for a long time. He was a student at Covenant Seminary. And after I got to know him and his story, I heard a lecture one time by the Christian philosopher Oz Guinness. And Oz Guinness said something quite unusual. He said this. He said, "We often think in Christian circles that the opposite of doubt is faith. But in ordinary Christian lives, that's not the way it functions. Most people don't overcome doubt with reasons for God, with a rational discussion that balances truth claims. Most people come to contradict doubt by thanksgiving. They get just a taste of the care of God, of a care that is eternal, of a care that goes beyond the trials of this world, and just the sense that there is a God who cares beyond temporal material things, give them such a sense of thanksgiving that's why they seek God. It's the magnetism of the care of God more than the reasons for God that leads most people to heaven. The counter of doubt is thanksgiving." It's what happened in Jerry's life. He was so thankful that a missionary family would care for him, that a little girl would write of Jesus' care, that it was thanksgiving that was his path to God himself. It may be why the psalmist writes of so much thanksgiving here at a time that Israel would be so filled with doubt of God's care and promise-keeping and covenant-keeping. If God is true, if he's real, if he really cares, as he said, and we're going through this suffering, through this difficulty, then how do we find our way back? Is he real there? What would overcome your doubt? Cause for thanksgiving. And it is that cause for thanksgiving that begins to unfold in the psalm, the first clear cause for giving thanks, that we are designed for worship, all people. I mean, it's the opening verse, you recognize it. As the psalmist writes, make a joyful noise to the Lord, all the earth. Serve the Lord with gladness. Come before his presence with singing. All the earth, all people in it are designed for worship. We look at ourselves with our weakness, our frailties, our sin, our difficulties, and we think, could I really be designed for the worship of an eternal, holy, all-powerful God? And yet the assurance of the scriptures is God is saying, I so honor my people that I have designed them for worship. And actually, don't just invite, but instruct them to come before me with singing. Now, I know some of you are thinking, if I'm designed for worship through singing, it's not a very good design. You know, we think to ourselves, the only way I sing is in the key of E flat or me croak. You know, I just can't participate the way the wonderful musicians up here lead us. I wish I could, but that's not me. And we need to remind ourselves that singing is not the only form of praise. We can praise God in other ways. This last week, I spent the week in a fish camp with a number of men from Grace Church in rugged settings, as you can tell, without, you know, the benefits of razors. Actually, we had razors, but it wasn't very pleasant to shave. We start every morning with a devotional. I would read a scripture and express a few thoughts. And then those wonderful men around the kitchen table would begin to express their thoughts as well. It wasn't forced. No, nobody was required. And yet the men would follow with talking about the beauty of the creation that we were enjoying, the wonder and the goodness of God's care for their families, the beauty of their own salvation, knowing their weakness and sin. And I recognized as they were praising God, their joy was actually increasing. Because they were fulfilling their design function. As we are designed to praise God, when we fulfill that design, our hearts begin to soar. We're actually rising to the purpose for which God made us. And of course, that leads us back to the subject of singing, doesn't it? We don't gather here to sing only because God deserves our praise. We also gather to sing because it refreshes our hearts. If we can't sing, if we just become enclosed and self-focused and interned, then what happens is we become closed only to ourselves. But by singing, by praising God, we lift our voices, we lift our hearts, we see God clearly, we participate in the praise that God designed for us to express. And so our hearts soar as God intended. And by praising God, we actually increase our joy. And the way that we serve one another in a church is those of you who actually can sing, if you'll actually add enough volume, those of us who are self-conscious about our croaking can actually participate. It's why we all want to sing together. We know that singers are croakers. When we are praising God, we're releasing our souls from the introspection, from the self-consciousness and saying, how great is my God? How wondrous is his love? I want to tell others. I want my own soul to feel it. And the way that we serve one another as we all sing together is by having enough volume and care that we become, without self-consciousness, simply letting our hearts praise God as he designed us to do. It's a wonder, a glory that he enables us to praise him in that way. And in itself is part of our cause for thanksgiving, that our design purpose by an eternal God is to bring him honor that increases our joy when we do so.
1: 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It may seem hard for younger Christians to believe, but people over 50 were raised during an era when 90% of Americans identified as Christian. These older believers were once part of a majority group that understood the mission of the church was to take control of our culture, to halt its evils. At the same time, Christians under 50 have lived their entire lives perceiving themselves as a minority that needs to make credible their faith to a secular, pluralistic culture. These distinct experiences and perceptions have a profound impact on the priorities different generations have for church ministry. It's no wonder that younger and older believers don't always see eye to eye. In his new book, The Multigenerational Church Crisis, Dr. Brian Chappell asks the question, what could be accomplished in the name of Christ if we could better understand each other? 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You can request your copy of The Multigenerational Church Crisis when you donate online at unlimitedgrace.com or by calling 844-41-GRACE. 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And now, more from Brian Chappell on today's Unlimited Grace.
0: How great is my God! How wondrous is His love! I want to tell others. I want my own soul to feel it. And the way that we serve one another as we all sing together, it's by having enough volume and care that we become, without self-consciousness, simply letting our hearts praise God as He designed us to do. It's a wonder, a glory that He enables us to praise Him in that way. And in itself is part of our cause for thanksgiving, that our design purpose by an eternal God is to bring Him honor that increases our joy when we do so. The reasons that we praise Him are also stated here. Why would we worship God? Verse 3 is pretty clear. Know that the Lord, He is God. It is He who made us and we are His. We are His people and the sheep of His pasture. What is the cause of this worship that honors God and refreshes us? The first claim of the psalmist is that the Lord is God. Now, in our English language, that just sounds redundant. The Lord is God. I want you to know that. The Lord is God. We say, well, the engine is the motor. I want you to know that. The engine is the motor. We say, well, why would you say the same thing twice? Because it's something very special that the psalmist is saying. The Lord is God. The word for Lord there is Jehovah, the God of Israel. That's His personal name, not the title God. But Jehovah is God, the God of Israel, the covenant-keeping, eternally loving, the God who would not reject, the God who would not walk away. That Jehovah is God. And when the psalmist is saying to us, Jehovah is God, he's against the spirit of our own age saying, it's not all the other gods of all the other nations who are God. God is not generic. He's not a combination of different religions. Israel's Lord is God, is what he is saying. And that is why even Jesus himself, when he spoke to the Samaritan woman at the well, do you remember? And she was worshiping outside the covenant of Israel. And Jesus said to her, you worship what you do not know. We Jews worship what we do know because salvation is from the Jews. Yahweh is God. The Lord is God. And when we say that, we are saying God has worked in time and eternity and in this world for a purpose. He worked through Israel as a covenant-keeping God, saying to Abraham, in you shall all the nations of the earth be blessed. Because you see, it truly sounds intolerant and bigoted in our age today to say Israel's God is the God. Not all other gods, not all other perceived gods. Jehovah is the true God. People say, well, that sounds very intolerant. Sounds like you're not very caring. And in fact, that is true unless Jehovah is the only true God. And then the most loving thing that God's people can do is point to the one true God, Not to false gods, not to things that can't save, but if we say, Jehovah's God is the God, and I tell you that, not to demean you, not to demean other faiths, but to say, that is the contention of Scripture. And if it sounds isolationist, remember, it is all lands that are called to worship. It is

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2: Wonderful unfolding of the way in which God cares, each claim more magnificent than the one prior. He made us. He is the creator God, not requiring the work of others, not requiring other systems. God made us. He is the creator God, and the same one who made us claims us. What would it mean for you to actually believe that God made you? The same God that created the universe had enough intentionality and intimate affection that he would make you out of all things. One of my joys in this vacation that we just had was to raft the Grand Canyon. So that's 200 miles and a little over a week of rafting rapids down the Grand Canyon, and at night just sleeping out under the stars. It's a desert, so you don't have to worry about the mosquitoes. And for me, just to be under a sheet, or sometimes when the hot wind was blowing, you felt like you were sleeping in a hairdryer, to just kind of look up at the clear skies without any light pollution and just seeing the magnitude of creation. And with nothing between you and the stars, think, I'm seeing a few thousand, but there are millions. And some of those stars are so big that our whole solar system would fit in just one of them. Thousands upon thousands, millions, constellations, solar systems. So, and God made it all. And in my mind, I just heard it over and over again, the words of Psalm 8. When I behold the heavens, the work of your fingers, the moon and stars that you have made, what is man that you are mindful of him? Our God, so vast in his creative ability, and yet he made us, you and me, cared about us, and not only cares about us by creating us, but then claims us. He made us, and we are his. We are his people. That claim is not just the claim of creation, it is the claim of salvation. How does our God ultimately claim us? But by the blood and the provision of his own Son. The God who made all things provided his Son to save you and me individually in this vast creation. And to think of what that meant, I felt in a very special way as we were rafting down the Grand Canyon. Some of you may have traveled in the western states, and so you know when you're driving to the Grand Canyon, you actually go through what's called the Grand Staircase through the west. Bryce Canyon, Zion National Park, and then actually down to the Grand Canyon. As you're actually descending in steps over thousands of feet down to the Grand Canyon. And then when you start in the Grand Canyon in rafting, you actually start in the upper regions. And as you are going almost 200 miles, you're actually cutting deeper and deeper and deeper into the earth. So that by the time you get to the end of the Colorado River through the Grand Canyon, you've actually descended another mile down. Till you get to that point that you're actually seeing the earth's bedrock. And you can actually hold your arms in such a way that you can touch bedrock with one hand, and then you can touch all the earth above it with your other hand. Which means that you are actually beginning to look upward 10,000 feet of limestone and sediment and shale that are all the product of the earth's curse. Fall and flood and corruption and sin, all above you. And down here, creation stone. And to recognize that what God did to claim us is he sent his Son, the rock of our salvation, to bear the corruption of the entire world. It was God's will to crush him, says the scripture. And for that reason, he claimed us, allowing the Son of God to take the sin that is yours, the sin

0: that is mine, the corruption of the world, and by just penalty, taking it all on himself, so that our God could claim us and say, the penalty has been paid. The corruption has centered on the one who could take it and him alone. And because that has happened, you can be free. The creation now begins to show its true beauty as we begin to understand he made us and we are his. And the wonder of that is our cause for worship.
1: Hi, friend, this is Pastor Brian. I'm glad you decided to tune in and listen, and I would consider it a privilege to pray over you today. Let's pray together. Heavenly Father, what a privilege we have to come to you in prayer. Your word says that we can come to you about anything, not just the big things, and not just the things that we think we have figured out. Instead, you love us so much that you say, do not be anxious for anything. But in everything, by prayer and petition with thanksgiving, for your certain care, we can offer our requests to you. And then because we know that the God who controls all the outcomes of things on earth and for eternity cares this much for us, the peace of God, which surpasses all understanding, will guard our hearts and minds for whatever we face with Jesus. We do not expect our prayers to end all our trials before Jesus comes, but we know that you will use our prayers, Father, to make all things work together for good until Jesus returns. Thank you for this promise and assurance. Give us the peace and the strength we need. Through these promises and assurances, we pray. In Jesus' name, amen.
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6: March 4th, 1865, the Civil War was nearing its end. The nation was exhausted, divided, and grieving. On that day, President Abraham Lincoln delivered his second inaugural address, just 700 words spoken in about 7 minutes. 41 days later, Lincoln would be assassinated. Yet the words he spoke that day still echo through history. In that brief address, Lincoln referenced God 14 times, spoke of prayer, and quoted scripture repeatedly. He reminded Americans that both sides of the conflict shared a common faith, saying both read the same Bible and pray to the same God, and each invokes his aid against the other. Lincoln understood that political division alone could not explain the nation's crisis. More than 160 years later, America still wrestles with division, truth, and our dependence on God. The question is whether we'll remember the wisdom Lincoln left behind.
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8: 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We'll be back to the message in just a moment. But first, we want to tell you about Pastor Alan's new book. 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We're so glad you're here to listen. Today's program is part one of Pastor Alan's message called When Kingdoms Collide, Develop a Strategy. 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
10: We're working on a little study called When Kingdoms Collide, really built around this idea that there are multiple kingdoms that the Bible invites us to be aware of that exist simultaneously. You know, we tend to think in terms of the nation states or the realms of authority in this present age, and that's legitimate. They exist. They're real. But the Bible asks us to take a step beyond that and understand there's another dimension that isn't understood in the way that we understand the dimension we're in, that's defined by matter, things that occupy space. But in the other dimension, there's a kingdom of heaven, a kingdom of God, an eternal kingdom. In opposition to that, there's a kingdom of darkness. We've talked a good bit about those. There's a third kingdom that you should be aware of because it has tremendous influence in your life, and that's the kingdom of self. That's the kingdom that's defined by me and what I think and what I feel and what I want. And if you don't purposefully address that, you'll occupy that throne and you will push God out of your life. The prescription the Bible gives for dealing with the kingdom of self is that we have to execute the king. We have to take that old nature within us, that carnal nature, that Adamic nature, they're all phrases the Bible uses, and we have to crucify it. We have to say, you know, I appreciate that you have an opinion, but it's not going to dominate every thought process or every conversation. One of the great values in reading the Word of God is it helps you understand the nature of God, and you'll see more clearly where your selfish nature deviates from the nature of God, and then you can make a choice. Without the awareness of the Word of God, you are highly susceptible to think that you are the master of your fate, the captain of your soul, and the master of your fate. Anybody remember that poem? I had to learn it in high school. I'm sure they don't teach it any longer. When I went to high school, we had chalkboards. We did have electricity, but the poem was Invictus. What is it? I will not quote you a poem. That would be scary. But it concludes with, I am the captain of my fate and I am the master of my soul. No, I don't think so. But that has to be addressed, or that spirit will dominate your life and it will write a future for you that will rob you of God's best. And you can sit in church. You can make a profession of faith. You can serve and do many religious things and still be dominated by the kingdom of self. So we'll talk a bit more about that, but I felt like I needed to start. We talk a bit about the theater of the absurd and the corresponding releases of truth. And I'm telling you, both places are cranking out releases on a daily basis. For me, one of the highlights in the last couple of days, it probably came through Doge, this Department of Government Efficiency, which feels like a bit paradoxical anyway, but with Elon Musk leading that initiative, and they moved into USAID, which has been responsible for the distribution of billions, tens of billions of dollars on an annual basis for about 60 years. And they started going through their distribution list. And the reason I think it's relevant for us, I mean, have you ever heard the idea that we should pay very careful attention to the separation of church and state? You heard that? I suspect you have. It occupies almost any conversation in the public arena where faith is introduced. somebody that may not like the idea begins to shout that we have to separate church and state. And I would remind you, while that idea has made its way into the body of our law, it did not originate in our Constitution. The phrase was first used in a letter that Thomas Jefferson wrote to a group of churches. And he was assuring them in the letter that the state would not involve themselves in the business of the church. There would be no limits. Because what our Constitution does provide for is that Congress shall make no law abridging or interfering or limiting with the free exercise of religion. It's in the same paragraph where we have freedom of speech and freedom of the press. So if the press shouldn't be separated from the state, then neither should the church. Now, I understand there's some legal issues that have come since then, but it isn't constitutional. But the way it's used in the public square is so narrow, and the church has paid so little attention, we haven't been watching and listening and thinking, that it's used almost exclusively to talk about those of us who sit in a church building and read Bibles and profess Jesus is Lord. But if you're going to apply that notion the way they want to, it really has to do with something that is a religion, which really is defined by a worldview and dogmatic adherence to that worldview. And I would submit to you that our government for a long season now has been very enthusiastically engaged in the promotion of a religion. Far from being separated, they have been silencing traditional, historical, Orthodox Christianity, and they have been promoting a worldview that is diametrically opposed, spending multiplied billions of dollars, tax dollars, promoting that, while they told us they wanted to be the church to be separate from the government. And we have either been so frightened, so disinterested, so distracted, or so uninformed that we've said nothing. It's time to use our voices. But I thought this release, I'm not sure they intended it to be released. It's really a truth bomb that got pushed into the public square. But I'm just going to read you a few of the dollars that have been spent by USAID. These are our tax dollars. Just under $8 million went to the Sri Lankan journalist on how to avoid binary gendered language. $20 million went for a new Sesame Street show in Iraq. $4.5 million to combat disinformation in Kazakhstan. $2 million for sex changes and LGBT activism in Guatemala. $6 million to transform digital spaces to reflect feminist democratic principles. $25 million to Deloitte to promote green transportation in the country of Georgia. $2.5 million to promote inclusion in Vietnam. $16.5 million for a separate inclusion group in Vietnam. Apparently they're not included very much over there and they need millions of dollars. Over $1 million to an American LGBT group, $1.5 million to promote LGBT advocacy in Jamaica, $2 million to promote LGBT equality through entrepreneurship in Latin America, almost $2.5 million for artisanal and small-scale gold mining in the Amazon, almost $4 million for LGBT causes in the Western Balkans, over $5 million for LGBT activism in Uganda. Over $6 million for advancing LGBT issues in priority countries around the world. And over $6 million for men who have sex with men in South Africa. And the list goes on. Sounds like the funding of a worldview to me. Using the tax dollars and the authority of the American government to very clearly promote an agenda and a worldview globally. I'm not going to vote to spend my dollars that way. And I certainly don't want somebody lecturing me that we need to pay more so they can have more to do that. In fact, as I was praying for that, I'll share. I think we have been so asleep. I don't understand. I feel like we have seen God shaking the earth now for about 5 years, and it comes in episodes. One was COVID. And when the shaking happens, there's things that begin to become public knowledge. They break into the awareness of more people than had been true previously. COVID certainly caused that to happen in a number of arenas. I believe the October 7th attack in Israel from Hamas brought anti-Semitism to the forefront in ways, in places that existed that I hadn't been aware of, that it had the roots that it did in some of the more celebrated, previously celebrated universities in our nation. Their influence has begun to decline, and it will precipitously decline. You can't sponsor what they've sponsored without repenting and not forfeit your influence. Well, I really wasn't prepared, but I believe the election last November is the evidence seems to be growing that it was another episode of shaking. There are things that are becoming clear that just weren't as clear. I'll give you one example, and it hasn't led in the news lately, but we have sent a string of leaders to Washington, D.C. for a long time now. And many of whom, when they got those appointments, they've spent decades and decades in Washington without any other jobs or means of employment. And they find themselves to have accumulated tremendous resources. I mean, they stack up some great wealth, which I'm not really opposed to that. But the organization they're leading, they're supposed to be leading our nation, they have led us beyond bankruptcy. I mean, we are teetering on the point of total financial collapse. What we are doing is unsustainable. And they lecture us that we should pay more, that there's more deserved. Well, in any other arena, if you were earning obscene amounts of money while you totally destroyed and dismantled the organization you're leading, you wouldn't be celebrated as a wonderful leader. You'd be ridiculed, mocked, removed, replaced. We would call that a whole host of things, but we wouldn't bless it. Well, we have watched that happen for our lifetimes. And we've just kept doing it. I'm grateful that it seems to me that the haze is beginning to clear. And the smoke is beginning to lift. We need to look at what's happening in our nation with a different perspective and a different set of views. And the church is equally guilty. We have done our best to keep the hazers running. And we're going to have the courage to tell the truth.
8: We'll be right back. But first, a word from Pastor Allen about his new book.
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8: 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Now, let's get back to Pastor Allen with his message called When Kingdoms Collide, Develop a Strategy. 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
10: Now, you have to watch and listen and think. I got home last evening and we turned on the news for a minute and the president was standing there with the prime minister of Israel. And I thought, well, I've heard this news conference 700 times. And the president looked at the camera and he said, I have a solution. I still wasn't paying much attention. I thought, blah, blah, blah. I mean, it's like Charlie Brown's teacher. You know, we're going to rebuild Gaza and invite Hamas back in. And he said, we're not going to do this again. It's everything we've done for 70, everything that's been done for 70 years has failed. And that is accurate. And he said, Gaza is decimated. And there's thousands of mines that are there. It's not a safe place for people. He said, we will build new communities for the people of Gaza. I've been talking to the leaders of the Middle East, and there's going to be cooperation, and there's a lot. I don't know if it'll happen or not. I just never heard the idea. And he said, we'll take the Gaza area, and we will cause it to be a productive zone for the whole region with jobs and opportunities for all the people. And when you say it out loud, it's like, well, yeah. Why not?

0: 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You don't need a building. 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You just need to turn your heart to Air One.
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2: On is the global sponsor of terrorism. I mean, you go right on around to North Africa. It's not better. Sudan, Libya. I mean, all the Muslim nations in the Middle East and North Africa have authoritarian forms of government. There isn't liberty and freedom for all. They don't welcome diversity. The only possible spot in the Middle East and North Africa where something close to democracy flourishes is in the nation of Israel. And the talking point in the United Nations and the international community is the root of the problem is Israel. So what we want freedom and prosperity like Lebanon or Syria or Libya? We want that to flourish more broadly? So what President Trump had to say about Gaza and being involved to help make a peaceful, fruitful, productive place for people to work and live is the most logical statement about how to resolve the conflict in Israel that I have heard in a long, long time. I don't know what the outcome will be, but I can tell you the releases of truth that are coming on a regular basis are startling. And to me, the big question is, will the church be able to process it? It reminds me a great deal of some of the people God raised up in the Bible. And I'm not suggesting that President Trump is occupying some biblical office any more than I would. I'm not going there. But I do think what's happening could only be orchestrated by expressions of the mercy and the grace of God directed by His Spirit. Amen. I've had enough birthdays and participated in enough elections. They seldom change anything. It's kind of like a Globetrotters game. They just change jerseys and split the gate. And that's not what's happening right now. And I believe only God could have orchestrated that. So I think it's incumbent upon us. What I do find in the Bible is when Josiah, as a relatively young man, is confronted with the Bible that they had lost, he's so grieved at the difference between how they're living and what the Bible instructs that he tears his clothes and he begins to go into mourning as if a family member had died. And he initiates a set of reforms that seem from a distance to be rather straightforward, but I assure you they weren't. The temple was in such disrepair that the doors didn't work. But what did work around the temple was all of the quarters, the facilities that had been built for prostitution. So there's priests presiding over prostitution. There's people who are visiting the prostitutes. There are people who are profiting from that infrastructure. Idolatry has been included in the temple, on the Temple Mount, in Jerusalem. And Josiah begins to take down the prostitution, to dismantle the systems that have supported it, to cut down the idols, to begin to restore to the nation an attention towards Almighty God. And I promise you, there were multiplied thousands of people that were unhappy. And there's a priesthood and a whole group of people. They're keeping kosher. They're celebrating Passover. They're celebrating Sukkot, the Feast of Tabernacles. They're keeping all of the holidays while they worship pagan gods. Folks, it's like a snapshot of our nation. And God raised up this young man, most improbably, to begin to lead this transformation. Now, the blessing is God said, the judgment that I was about to visit upon you, I will withhold because of what you've done. Now, I used to read that and think, oh, that's harsh. God didn't say, because you've repented, I won't bring the judgment. He said, I'm going to withhold it in your lifetime.

0: What I've come to realize is if when Josiah's son who followed him to the throne had maintained the momentum, it's the inference, I think it's a logical, appropriate one, is that God would have said, I'll withhold the judgment there. But you know what happened? His son became twice as wicked as it was when Josiah started. Do you know why I believe that happened? Not just because he was a wicked individual, because there was enormous pressure from the people. You don't have to be a biblical scholar. When Moses went up on Mount Sinai and he was gone a little longer than the people liked, they came to Aaron, who Moses left in charge. Remember what they said? We liked it better in Egypt. And so Aaron collected their jewelry and fashioned a golden calf. And they deteriorated into a pagan orgy. These are the people that are eating manna. They drank water at Marah where it was too bitter to drink and God made it potable again. These are the people that walked through the Red Sea on dry ground and watched the Egyptian army drown. These are the people that have been sustained totally by the provision of Almighty God and delivered by the most remarkable expressions of his power. And with the slightest opportunity, they stepped right back into immorality and ungodliness. Folks, we have to pay attention to the story. The New Testament says it was written down as a warning for us, the ones on whom would come the end of the ages. So while we see truth making its way into the public square, let you and me be determined to become people of truth. Don't get pulled into this, the political, making it political. Because I don't understand it that way. Politicians are a reflection of our heart. And there was enough of people raised their hand in an election and said, we don't think we're going in the right direction. And so for inexplicably, the people that have been given the assignment are actually trying to choose a new direction. Now, we're going to have the courage to say we want to see a biblical worldview, a Judeo-Christian worldview implemented.
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0: And the Pharisees, who were eavesdropping actually at that time, were lovers of money. When they heard all these things, they scoffed at him. They scoffed at him. Nothing changed. People don't like to hear anything about money and about stewardship because they want to play God. They scoffed at him. It is possible that you might scoff at what Jesus is teaching. It is possible that you may say, well, how can I love money? I can't even have the two ends meet. But I want to tell you, you don't have to have a lot of money to love money. Because the love of money is a disease of the heart. I have known wealthy people who don't love money and they give it away generously, ruthlessly. As God gives it to them, they give it away. I've seen people with very little. And they're so in love with the little they have. God wants to release you to do great things for Him with the blessings He gave you, because He's in store plenty more. E. Stanley Jones, the great Methodist missionary statesman to India, used to say, you cannot serve God and mammon, but you can serve God with mammon. You see, God promised in His Word in Malachi 3, 10 and 11 that when you and I are faithful with our tithes and offerings, so far you haven't heard me telling you to give anything to the church, have I? Have I? He's always provided for it, and He will always provide for it. That's something I never worry about. But it is for you. It is for your own blessing. It's for your own enrichment. It has nothing to do with me or the church, or any church for that matter. Because God promised that when you're faithful, He will rebuke the devourer for you, so that it will not destroy the fruits of your soil. And your vine in the field shall not fail to bear fruit, says the Lord of hosts. You have God's word on it. You can use all the sanctimonious language that you want to use, but until your treasure is with God, only then your heart will follow. Where is your heart today? Please ask yourself that question. Because I believe God wants to bless you. God wants to bless you. Where is your heart today? Have you faced the facts about your eternal future? Have you made plans for investing in your eternity? Are you committed to the cause of Christ, to which you can say, I give it my all? I believe this is the lesson that the Lord wanted to teach us.
1: 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We thank you for joining author and international Bible teacher Dr. Michael Youssef for leading the way. And if this message encouraged you to invest in eternity, then we hope you'll consider leading the way part of your investment. 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You can review all of your options today. 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As we begin another broadcast month, we want to take this opportunity to say thank you to all of you who partnered and participated with us in the June Giving Challenge. 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
2: My dearest of friends, I am feeling the urgency of the hour. In my knowledge of history, and in the 77 years that I have lived on this earth, and the 52 years of ordained ministry, I have never seen a more urgent time for the preaching of the gospel, the proclamation of the gospel in our nation, as I do now. That's why I'm writing about this in my new book, An Unholy Alliance, because the gospel is the answer. A great awakening is the answer. And so I am dedicating my time and my life to leading the way, and I'm going to be on the road and on television, on radio, urging my friends to join with

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0: You just have to be a citizen for at least 7 years to be a member of the House of Representatives, and you have to inhabit the state that you represent when elected. So you have to live, she has to live in Colorado. She meets all three of those requirements. They cannot preemptively exclude her from becoming a member of the House of Representatives. Now, they can have an expulsion vote. There can be an expulsion, but you have to get two-thirds of the House. So that's why you don't see it very often, especially when it's over views that a lot in her party probably agree with. So they can't preemptively say, we won't seat you because she meets the requirements. And that was upheld even in Powell versus McCormick, a Supreme Court case back in the 60s. But this individual meets the three requirements to be a member of the House of Representatives. It doesn't say you have to have these ideologies that fit within this line. And that honestly is a good thing for America at large, because if you could start refusing to seat people based off their ideology, the left would do it for every conservative. That's how they operate. They are bullies. They try to exploit the law and the rules to their own advantage. So the Constitution, I think, is the guideline here, and that is, those are the three requirements. It's long been held. You can't add requirements. It's even what they tried to do with President Trump, and we had to fight in court many times. They try to add tests for election that don't fully fit within the framework of the Constitution. So they can't not seat her, but then they could have an expulsion vote. It would require two-thirds supermajority. The party, especially if they win the majority, they're not going to offer that up, the Democrats. They want all their members there. Folks, we have started this Liberty Drive today. It is July 1st. It's hard to believe it. I hope many of you are already preparing these wonderful celebrations, showing your pride in America and patriotism as we approach this 250th birthday just a few days away. But remember, the fight still lie ahead, and the ACLJ is here for them. Go to aclj.org/...
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6: The psalmist David wrote, "How precious are your thoughts about me, O God. They cannot be numbered." Pastor Greg Laurie says we should return the favor.
7: It's so important to remember the Lord. You know, one way is just to say grace over a meal. I like that, don't you? When you get up in the morning and you start the day with scripture and prayer, that's a way to remember the Lord. When you set Sunday aside and say, this is the Lord's day. There might be things we can do, but we're going to go worship the Lord in church. That's a way to remember the Lord. This

0: Good encouragement today on A New Beginning from Pastor Greg Laurie by way of his message called God Keeps His Promises. You know, one of the first promises Pastor Greg mentioned earlier in the message is that the Lord promises to forgive our sin. If we will confess our sin, He is faithful and just to forgive us of our sin and cleanse us from all unrighteousness. That's a promise there for the taking. Have you received that promise? That promise is for everyone, isn't it, Pastor Greg?
1: That's right. The Bible says whoever will call upon the name of the Lord will be saved. So think of it this way. Maybe you're out in a riptide in the ocean and you can't get your footing and you're in trouble and you see a lifeguard. Call out for help and the lifeguard will rescue you. The same is true spiritually. You're drowning in your sin. You need help. Jesus will save you. He will rescue you, but you must call out to Him. And you know how you do that? You do it in prayer. So let me just lead you in a simple prayer, and you can pray this prayer after me. You can pray it out loud if you like. And this is where you are calling out to Jesus to save you. Just pray this. Lord Jesus, I know I'm a sinner, and I know You are the Savior who died on the cross for my sin and rose again from the dead. Now, Lord, I turn from my sin and I put my faith in You. Be my Savior, my Lord, be my God and my friend. I choose to follow You from this moment forward. In Jesus' name I pray. Amen. Hey, if you just prayed that prayer, I want you to know that Christ Himself has come to live inside of you. And I have a resource I want to send you. It's called the New Believer's Bible. So the New Believer's Bible is the New Testament in the New Living Translation with hundreds of notes that I wrote that will encourage you in this commitment you are making to follow Christ. There's some other materials included as well in what we call the New Believer's Growth Pack, but let me get this New Believer's Bible into your hands as quickly as possible. Here's Dave to tell you more.
0: 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Well, this month, America celebrates a milestone birthday, and we want to make available a relevant movie called A Great Awakening. It's the story of George Whitefield, Benjamin Franklin, and the Great Awakening that set the stage for the founding of our country. Here's the movie's director, Joshua Enck.
2: In the 250th anniversary of our nation, the word liberty is going to be used in many, many circles.
1: Yeah.
2: And people, it's something that everybody wants. Everybody wants liberty, but they have different definitions of it. Some people think that ultimate liberty is no rules at all. But we know that that all leads to bondage.
1: Yeah.
2: And then others know that there's a construct and there's, you know, a moral code.
1: Yes.
2: And that it follows what true liberty really is.
1: Right.
2: And true liberty for us is the belief in Jesus Christ to be set free from our sins. And that is what's on that liberty bell that rings out in our city of brotherly love. Proclaim liberty throughout all the land unto all the inhabitants thereof. This film, A Great Awakening, is going to proclaim the true definition of liberty through two unlikely people who providentially came together, you know, and not just was a part of the Great Awakening, but sparked the Great Awakening.
1: Right.
2: And it became an inferno and literally changed the culture of this nation and gave it its identity.
1: We want to send you this new movie, A Great Awakening, that features the amazing talents of Jonathan Blair, who plays the title role, as well as this story that you've got to hear. I bet it's a story many of you don't know, but it's a very important story that tells more about the formation of our nation. And we want to send you a copy of this film for your gift of any size. You're going to love this movie. It's one of the best Christian films I've ever seen.
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12: March 4th, 1865. The Civil War was nearing its end. The nation was exhausted, divided, and grieving. On that day, President Abraham Lincoln delivered his second inaugural address, just 700 words spoken in about 7 minutes. 41 days later, Lincoln would be assassinated. Yet the words he spoke that day still echo through history. In that brief address, Lincoln referenced God 14 times, spoke of prayer, and quoted scripture repeatedly. He reminded Americans that both sides of the conflict shared a common faith, saying both read the same Bible and pray to the same God, and each invokes his aid against the other. Lincoln understood that political division alone could not explain the nation's crisis. More than 160 years later, America still wrestles with division, truth, and our dependence on God. The question is whether we'll remember the wisdom Lincoln left behind.
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20: 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Study God's Word. Don't watch things that are going to damage your mind. And that's what makes you become lustful and makes you sin against God. And it makes you fall into sin. We're supposed to have a new mind in Christ Jesus. Not the same mind.

0: 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Today's lesson continues our series celebrating the wonderful freedom found in Christ, and we're glad to have you with us. As Raul explores what it takes to fully enjoy spiritual liberty, you'll see that the first step is dying to yourself. Stay with us for encouragement to choose a humble life of service, walking closely with God in obedience to His Word as you bless others with demonstrations of His love. Today's lesson is Living the Christian Life. Join us in Romans chapter 12.
1: Let me give you a little information. For example, in chapter 1 through 8 of Romans, we have the plan of what? Salvation, which is doctrine, the plan of salvation. And then the hope of Israel, dispensationalism, is what? Chapter 9 through 11. And then you have the beginning with the foundation of the Christian living, which we're now having in chapter 12 through 16. And then how about the appeals as brothers and sisters in the Lord to fully, completely be dedicated to the Lord? Fully, completely being dedicated to Jesus Christ as my Lord and Savior. Now, after God has done everything in my life, because He loves me and I love Him, I had to realize, number one, He forgave us for our sins. Secondly, He gave us His mercies every day. Thirdly, He redeemed us from sin. Sin that was destroying my life. Sin that was sending me to hell. And then, fourthly, victory over my enemy, Satan. So now let's go back in chapter 12, verses 1 to 2. We'll try to move a little bit quick through here. But now we have Paul the Apostle, our relationship to God in verses 1 to 2. I beseech you, or I beg you, notice, I beg you earnestly in the Greek here, that you therefore, and therefore takes you back, all the way back to chapter 1, the previous chapters. I beseech you therefore, brethren, talking to Christians, by the mercies of God, that you present your bodies, not body, bodies, a living sacrifice, holy, acceptable to God, which is your reasonable service to God. Now we see here, the word mercies here is speaking of what? That everlasting love, that everlasting forgiveness God has brought in my life. Constantly as I come before Him. The everlasting love that He has for me. And then you see here the word present here. It means literally to refer to what? To dedication of my body given to God. I gave my body to God. Well, if you gave your body to God, then why, as a boyfriend-girlfriend relationship, you're having a physical relationship when you're supposed to be a Christian? Or a husband or wife going with somebody else and committing adultery with your body? Where here He's saying, brethren, by the mercies of God, that you present voluntarily. I present my body to who? To Jesus Christ as my Lord and Savior. But you see, the word sacrifice here takes me back into the Old Testament, speaking of the killing of the animal and presented as a burnt offering to God. And a burnt offering in the Old Testament was a sacrifice of consecration of my life to God. Consecration of my life to God. And you can read that in Leviticus chapter 1, 3 to 7. And then you have where He says, the body's here, my body belongs to God. Now my body has become the temple of God. Remember 1 Corinthians 16, 17, He says, I therefore beseech you, brethren, by the mercy of God. But then He goes on, He says, don't you know that you are the temple of the living God? The temple of the living God. We, our bodies, is where Christ dwells in my life. And the Holy Spirit is in my life. So when I sin, what happens? The Holy Spirit becomes grieved. Why? Because the Holy Spirit is a person. And the word grieve in the Greek means, because He's a person, you're bringing pain to the Holy Spirit with your sin. Pain to the Holy Spirit. When He speaks here about a living sacrifice also, this is when you not only give yourself to God in a spiritual worship unto Him, but He says holy, separated. Notice that holy, acceptable. Are you acceptable before God because of your sacrifice of your life? It says holy, acceptable to God. And here it is, which is your reasonable service to God. Isn't that cool? My dedication of my life, the transformed life that I have in Jesus Christ, the Spirit of God transforms my life by renewing my mind. I think differently. I used to think really weird and bad and ugly and perverted. But when I came to Christ, He gave us a new mind. And the way to keep your mind pure is get into the Word of God. Read the Word of God. Study God's Word. Don't watch things that are going to damage your mind in your computer or movies, whatever it is. And you start watching those dirty things on the screen, what happens, your mind is so powerful that when you leave that place or you go to bed that night, guess what? Those scenes are coming into your mind. And that's what makes you become lustful and makes you sin against God and it makes you fall into sin. We're supposed to have a new mind in Christ Jesus, not the same mind. And then he says in verse 2, and do not be conformed to this world, but be you transformed by the renewing of your mind that you may prove what is that good, acceptable, and perfect will of God. Notice what he says here. This is the place people that are living today. This is the place we should be living today, transformed. We should not be conformed to this world. We should not be conformed to our own personal lives. We should be emptying ourselves from the world, but filling ourselves with God's Holy Spirit. All the things that are new in Christ Jesus. And he says also what? To be transformed. And I hear the word again that is used here from conform means to conform. It looks outward, mold, transform, and transfigure, or inward man. Our inward man has to be new. And that can only come through Jesus Christ, our Lord and Savior. He says, transformed by the renewing of our minds, that you may prove what is that good and acceptable and perfect will of God in your life. I love that. Because the word here, the will of God, it means that we may have a life that is dedicated, a life that is surrendered to God, which is no longer who I live, but is He that lives in my life. It is working through my life every single day of my life. And then, second part, verses 3 to 16, the relationship to other people. Now, this is a good one. It's going to speak about your relationship with me with you, and you with others, including family. He says, for I say, through the grace given unto me, Paul, to everyone that is among you, not to think himself more highly than he ought to think, but to think soberly here. The word is used 6 times here in the New Testament. The verb in the Greek is found 30 times. Sound mind, in a real mind, in the Greek that he says here. It comes with prayer and watching. It's an attitude, check this out, of humility. Soberly, to be humbled. As God dealt to each one of us the measure of faith, that word to deal there, the word is to divide or to distribute to each one of us the measure of faith. How much faith has God given to you? I mean, are you bold on your faith? Or are you kind of shy on your faith? Now, we have to remember that God used us to accomplish what? His work. He's using you, he's using me to accomplish his work. Secondly, God uses us to blow the world away of what he's done in each one of our lives. Only God can do that. Verse 4, for as we have many members in one body, but all the members do not have the same function, so he wants us to understand that every one of us are different. So God has given me the gift, okay, word of knowledge, word of wisdom, prophecy. He might give you other gifts that maybe I don't have. There's a gift of giving where people love giving. They don't murmur and complain no matter what their checkbook may be. They're always giving hilariously to the Lord. And then there's others with great compassion for people. But he wants to make sure that we understand, for as we have many members in one body, but all members do not have the same function. Verse 5. So we being many, okay, so we're many, are one body in Christ, and individually members of one another. Yes, we're brothers and sisters of one another. Verse 6. Having then gifts differing according to the grace that is given to us. So if they are gifts and they're different, let's look at them. See what he says. Let us use them. If prophecy, let us prophesy in portion according to faith. Now, prophecy here is speaking forth God's word. 1 Corinthians 14, verse 3 and 4. But a prophet was God's mouthpiece. Remember that in the Old Testament? The prophet was God's mouthpiece who received direct revelation from God and then spoke to the people. To the people what God had said. And then he says, notice, he says, our ministry. This refers to working in practical ways as to assist other believers in serving them. And then he says, let us use it in our ministry, in serving. You see, our ministry. He who teaches in teaching, and that is to instruct the truth of the scriptures, like Titus chapter 2, 12 through 15. Systematic inspiration. Here, he's talking scriptural inspiration of the scriptures, knowledge, biblical truth.
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1: Verse 8, he who exhorts, that is he who encourages, exhortation, encouraging, to entreat. 2 Corinthians chapter 1, verse 3 and 4. But he who exhorts in exhortation, he who gives tithing to God, giving liberally to God, without murmuring, without complaining. 2 Corinthians chapter 9, 6 through 9, Acts 20, verse 35, and on and on and on. And it's so sad that the majority of the church, maybe 80% of the church, don't give anything to God. They keep it all to themselves. But it's so cool that whatever I don't have, whatever I have, I give to God. In obedience to the word of God, I give sacrificially because God loves what? A cheerful, hilarious giver. Sacrificially means I give that which I do not have, but by faith, in obedience to God's word, I give to God. You know what God does? He honors it. He honors it. That you're doing that, giving to God because you love Him. And then he says, with diligence, he who shows mercy with cheerfulness. So showing mercy again. Notice that. Being merciful if you want God to be merciful to you. Verse 9. Let love be without hypocrisy. I mean, how many people say they love you but are a bunch of hypocrites? I mean, real love doesn't have hypocrisy. Real love is always giving, never taking anything in return. So here Paul is bringing out these things that every one of us individually should have as Christians, practical Christian living. Let love be without hypocrisy. Abhor, hate that which is evil. Then why is it that we love so much evil? Evil should be hated by every child of God. And then he says, cling to that which is good. The word here is to hold fast. Hold fast to that which is good. So we notice here little exhortations in our attitude as Christians that me and you should what? Should exercise in our lives. That we should not only have in our own personal lives, but that we should exhort others concerning attitude in the kingdom of God. Verse 10, be kindly and affectionate to one another. I mean, that's a minus for me. I need a plus on that one. And here the idea is expressing an attitude again of affection. In this, in the Greek, between a mother and a child. Be kindly affectionate to one another. With brotherly love, In honor, giving preference to one another. Don't be a respecter of persons. You love one son more than you love the other one or daughter or whoever. Don't be a respecter of persons with everyone the same. Then he says, verse 11. He says, and not lagging. The word lagging here, not to be lazy. Not to be lazy. Slothful. Careless and zeal. He says, in diligence. Fervent, that is to be excited. Excited about the things that you do for the Lord. Serving the Lord, not complaining about serving, but loving it. Lord, I love what I do for you. Verse 12, rejoicing because what? We have joy in my life. Hope, because I hope in the coming of Jesus Christ. I'm hoping that God's going to bless me, and I know that He's the one that blesses people. My hope not only is in Jesus, my hope is also in watching my children develop and grow, my grandchildren becoming what God wants them to be. And then how about this one? So tough for me too. Patient. Enduring trials in life. Whew, I think we can all relate to that. Enduring trials in life. And then how about continuing steadfastly to stand one's ground. To hold out, to endure, not to be moved. I mean, what does Satan want to do? He wants to move you from the place Christ has put you in. We need to be careful of that. Standing one's ground, not retreating. And that's so cool how here he talks about holding, standing your ground and not retreating. And then he says what? In prayer. Isn't that cool? We should be on our knees. That should be our first priority, prayer, communion with God in our lives. And then in verse 13, he says, distributing to the needs of the saints. Now, look what he says here. Notice, helping people or anyone that is in need, even missionaries. If they're real missionaries, you want to support them. I told you before, I've gone to the mission field too many times, and I've been in countries where the missionaries live in a beautiful place up on the hill, and every morning they come down to work with the people and say they're missionaries. A real missionary would be like my mother-in-law. Imagine how much more each one of us individually coming to that place in our lives that we not only know Jesus Christ as our Lord and Savior, but we're praying and putting our priorities in order. And then he says, 13 again, distributing to the needs of the saints. Who's that? The church. That's you and me. With hospitality. Notice, and given to hospitality. When is the last time you invited somebody over your house? Hospitality. Being hospitable to people. To those that are strangers in your life. And then finally, look what he says. It's so cool. He says, bless. Mark that. Bless. Those who persecute you. I don't know about that. Notice what he says here. Bless those that persecute you. That is, those that are trying to come against you. They're trying to demean you. He says, bless and do not curse. Rejoice with those who rejoice. I mean, how many times somebody rejoices and you go, how come you're so happy? Because you're not happy. I mean, if they're rejoicing, rejoice with them. Notice, it says they rejoice and then weep with those that weep. Man, I've been in so many situations like this. I mean, it's incredible when I can rejoice, but when you have to weep, it is so hard. So hard to see people broken. Just as their husband, their wife, their little baby. Weep with those that weep. Rejoice with those that rejoice. And then he says, be of the same mind towards one another. Hey, you guys, let's be of the same mind. But as a body of Christ, let us be of the same mind one towards another so that we can be on the same page. He says, do not set your mind on high things. Pride. Notice that. Don't think that you're better than everybody else. Well, I don't have lunch or breakfast with that person. In South America, you see this all the time. When you go to Chile, you go to Argentina, wherever, you see people of different classes. You have the poor class, you have the middle class, and the upper class. The upper class never goes out with the poor class. And they have a problem also with the middle class. But it's so sad that we respect a person, for to me, it doesn't matter who you are. Who cares? I don't care if you're a movie star or a professional baseball or whatever. You're the same to me. Because a lot of times we idolize people, and we got to be careful with that. Idolizing people, but treating everyone the same as God speaks here. But taking and becoming humble before God and saying, Lord, forgive me for thinking that I was better than that person. Forgive me, Lord, for coming to that place of pride, because the sin of Satan was pride. Remember, he used to be our father, no longer.

0: And then lastly, he says, do not be wise in your own opinions. Self-righteousness.
1: 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We'd love for you to join us again next time as we return to more of our verse-by-verse study of God's Word. Now here's Roel with a closing thought.
0: And in this last part of Romans, in chapter 12 here, verse 70 to 21, he now speaks about a relationship to enemies. Do you have enemies? Listen carefully. Verse 17. Repay no one evil for evil, nor have regard for good things in the sight of all men. So here again, to get even with people, you know, to hurt them, we don't want to do that. Verse 18. If it is possible, as much as depends on you, live peaceably with who? With all men. But it takes what? Dying of myself. Dying of myself to be able to do that. And then look what he says, verse 21. Do not be overcome by evil. Underline that. Do not be overcome by evil. Here's the answer. But overcome evil with good. We must stay in God's Word and prayer, you guys, all the time, in order to not only believe the Scriptures, but that the Scriptures can be fulfilled in my own life.
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10: On May 14, 1948, the Jewish National Council proclaimed the birth of the modern state of Israel. Was this unprecedented event foretold by the ancient prophets, or was it merely an accident of history? We'll find out today, right here on Messianic Perspectives. Shalom, and welcome to Messianic Perspectives, a daily program where we look into the scriptures from a distinctive first century Jewish point of view. This is Liz Aiello. Today, Gary Hedrick is leading our discussion about whether or not the modern state of Israel is a fulfillment of Bible prophecy. I'll be back a little later with information about a special offer, so have your pencil and paper ready. And now, with today's installment, here's Gary.
11: Welcome, listening friend, to another edition of the program. It's good to have you with us today as we continue our series of studies dealing with the question of whether or not the rebirth of Israel in 1948 was a fulfillment of Bible prophecy. And on the last program, we were talking about the two extreme viewpoints when it comes to the interpretation of Bible prophecy. First, we said there are the prophetic wizards who are always trying to predict the date of the rapture, or trying to figure out who the Antichrist is, or trying to identify the mark of the beast, and they come up with all sorts of wild theories. Then at the opposite end of the spectrum, we've got the prophetic skeptics who take the attitude that you can't detect a fulfillment of prophecy until after it actually happens. The skeptics are the ones who say the rapture is a signless event, so prophetic signs are not applicable to the church age. So let's talk about this issue of whether or not prophetic signs are for the church age. Are they? Well, technically, it's correct to say that the rapture of the church is a signless event. That is, there are no specific prophetic events that must happen before the church is taken out in the rapture. Strictly speaking, the rapture could occur at any time. So in that sense, it's imminent. It's a signless event. However, the skeptics begin at that point, which is a valid one, and then they jump from there to the erroneous conclusion that no biblical signs of Christ's coming will become evident until after the rapture of the church. Now, you might say, well, you just said, Gary, that there are no specific prophetic events that must happen before the church is taken out. And that's right. There are no specific prophetic events that have to happen. Things like the rebuilding of the Jerusalem temple, the revelation of the Antichrist, the rise of the United States of Europe, the Battle of Gog and Magog, those are all prophetic events that occur during the tribulation. But, now follow me, that doesn't mean that there are no biblical signs that will precede the rapture of the church. And let me tell you why, listening friend. The prophetic scriptures are not limited only to specific events. They also deal with prophetic trends. And the prophetic skeptics ignore the fact that a general prophetic trend can be just as legitimate a sign as a specific prophesied event. Now, let me show you what I mean. If you're where you can get to a Bible, take it and turn with me to Matthew chapter 24. I'm going to show you the distinction between specific prophesied events and the more general prophetic trends that are given in the Bible. And this Olivet Discourse in Matthew chapter 24 is a key passage because this is where our Lord described several prophetic trends that would unfold during the church age, long before their apocalyptic climax during the tribulation. Let's look at what he says beginning in Matthew 24, verse 3. Now, as he sat on the Mount of Olives, the disciples came to him privately, saying, "Tell us, when will these things be, and what will be the sign of your coming and of the end of the world, the end of the age?" Now, notice, the disciples are asking him two questions. First, they want to know when the temple will be destroyed. He had just told them up here in verse 2 that the Jerusalem temple would be totally decimated, totally destroyed. He said not one stone of the temple would be left upon another. And by the way, those stones were huge, large white stones, 4 feet high and up to 15 feet long, each one of them weighing several thousand pounds, several tons. And he said the whole structure would be destroyed. So they wanted to know when that would happen. When will these things be? You see, the temple was the religious center of Judaism. It was modeled after the tabernacle in the wilderness, which was built according to a divine blueprint in the days of Moses. Jewish people came from all over the world to Jerusalem to worship at that temple. And by the way, this was Herod's temple in the time of Christ, the second temple, and it wasn't even finished at the time Jesus was saying these words to his disciples. It wasn't finished until about AD 64. So even as Jesus and his disciples were talking, the work was going on. So the Lord's prophecy that this temple would be destroyed had tremendous significance to the disciples. They wanted the particulars. So they said, when will these things be? But there was a second part to their question. Look what the disciples said next. They came to him privately saying, tell us, when will these things be? That is, when will the temple be destroyed? When will one stone not be left upon another? And here's the second part of their question, what will be the sign of your coming and of the end of the age? So there were two parts to the question. First, when will the temple be destroyed? And of course, that was fulfilled in AD 70. And second, what will be the sign of your coming and of the end of the age? Now notice, the word sign is singular. What will be the sign of your coming? One sign. You see, we are told in Luke 2:12 that the manger in Bethlehem was the sign of Christ's first coming. And Christ himself taught that there would be yet another sign that would herald his second coming. Verse 30 says, and then shall appear the sign of the Son of Man in heaven, and then shall all the tribes of the earth mourn. And they shall see the Son of Man coming in the clouds of heaven with power and great glory. And here's another instance where a Gentile-dominated church has gone astray in a key area of biblical interpretation. Some of the ancient church fathers said the sign of the Son of Man would be a burning cross glowing up there in the heavens. Others said it would be an Advent star, like the Star of Bethlehem, shining in the sky to announce Christ's second coming. In more modern times, some Gentile commentators have said that the sign, singular, of Christ's coming was World War I. In fact, one well-known evangelical preacher wrote a book on prophecy a few years ago, in which he devoted a whole chapter to World War I and how it was the sign of Christ's imminent return. But that's not it. If you want to see what the sign of the Son of Man really is, just look at Matthew chapter 24 through Jewish eyes. That's all you have to do. In fact, if we have time on the next program, I'll show you how the Jewish interpretation shows us what the sign will be. But we're running out of time today, so let's get back to the disciples' two questions. They want to know, first of all, when the temple will be destroyed, and secondly, when Christ will return to earth. Now, here's his answer, verse 4. And Jesus answered and said unto them, take heed that no one deceives you, for many will come in my name, saying, I am the Christ, and will deceive many. Verse 6. And you shall hear of wars and rumors of wars. See that ye are not troubled, for all these things must come to pass, but the end is not yet. For nation will rise against nation, and kingdom against kingdom, and there shall be famine and pestilence and earthquakes in divers places. Now, did you hear what he said? All these things must come to pass, but what? The end is not yet, he said. He said these things in themselves are not signs of the end, because warfare and famine and pestilence and earthquakes are things that will characterize the entire church age. These are all things that have been going on virtually since the beginning of human history. So if these are things that have always been going on, how could they be a sign of the end of the age? Well, the answer is in the next verse. Now watch this. Verse 8. All these are the beginning of sorrows. There's the key. You see, it's a prophetic analogy. In the Greek, the word translated sorrows here literally means birth pangs. Our Lord is drawing an analogy between the prophetic trends that will precede His second coming and the labor pains or contractions that precede childbirth. This metaphor explains the significance of the prophetic trends enumerated here in Matthew chapter 24. How does an expectant mother know when she's about to give birth? By the increasing frequency and intensity of her labor pains. When they're a minute or so apart and very painful, she knows her baby is about to be born. That's the key. Certain prophetic trends, like warfare, earthquakes, famine, disease, those trends would characterize much of the church age. Jesus, however, said, "The end is not yet." Matthew 24, 6. That is, these events do not become signs of the end of the age until they begin to increase noticeably in frequency and intensity. Well, we're just scratching the surface here, but we're out of time already. I'll see you next time. We'll pick this up where we left off. Bye-bye.
10: Thank you, Gary. And thank you, listening friend, for tuning in today. You know, with everything that's been happening recently in the Middle East, it's vital that Christians understand what the Bible says about this important piece of real estate. Has God given up on His people, Israel, like the replacement theologians would have us believe? Is God finished with the Jewish people, as some people claim? Absolutely not. 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This is Liz Aiello. Join us next time, won't you, as Dr. Gary Hedrick continues our series on The Rebirth of Israel in 1948. Was it a fulfillment of prophecy? 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
3: You've probably heard that the secret to a good marriage is love and romance, and that's true. But equally important is good boundaries. Billy Graham took his marriage so seriously that he created boundaries to protect himself when he traveled. 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Simply put, Billy refused to travel with, meet with, or dine alone with a woman other than his wife. 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I'm Jim Daly.
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4: March 4th, 1865, the Civil War was nearing its end. The nation was exhausted, divided, and grieving. On that day, President Abraham Lincoln delivered his second inaugural address, just 700 words spoken in about 7 minutes. 41 days later, Lincoln would be assassinated. Yet the words he spoke that day still echo through history. In that brief address, Lincoln referenced God 14 times, spoke of prayer, and quoted scripture repeatedly. He reminded Americans that both sides of the conflict shared a common faith, saying both read the same Bible and pray to the same God, and each invokes his aid against the other. Lincoln understood that political division alone could not explain the nation's crisis. More than 160 years later, America still wrestles with division, truth, and our dependence on God. The question is whether we'll remember the wisdom Lincoln left behind.
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9: In the new movie Supergirl, now in theaters, the team at Warner Brothers DC Comics division continues to build out the latest iteration of its cinematic universe. Next up, Kara Zor-El, better known as Supergirl. Now, Supergirl is hardly a newcomer to the spandex-wearing hero scene. The CW's popular show by the same name wrapped up 6 seasons in 2021. And while it had its share of problems, the show's depiction of the main character stayed close to the original comic heroine, an all-American young woman equally full of empathy and compassion, spunk, and superpowers, and an aversion to kryptonite, of course. Alas, DC head honcho James Gunn has steered Kara's course in a different direction with this film. This time around, she's a drunken loner who seemingly cares little for others. Still, she gets roped into helping an orphaned young woman who's intent upon exacting revenge upon those who killed her family.
10: Do you have any information on the brigands?
11: That sort of information is going to cost you.
10: I'll tell you what. I'll arm wrestle you for her. You win and you can have us both. I win. And you can tell us where the brigands are.
9: At times, the resulting story feels more like Mad Max than a DC superhero flick. Now, to her credit, Kara tries to talk the young woman out of seeking retribution. And along the way, we learn about some of the pain that has shaped Kara's own deep-rooted cynicism. She ultimately has some heroic moments, but the plot's path is paved with language, toilet humor, violence, and drinking. 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So we're giving Supergirl a 2.5 out of 5 for family friendliness. 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I'm Adam Holtz with the Plugged In Movie Review by Focus on the Family.
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0: 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Raise all his people. 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
7: Hello, I'm David Jeremiah. And after 250 years, America has much to celebrate. But this time is also a moment to seek the Lord, because the hope of a nation is not found merely in outward strength, but in hearts that are turned toward God. Scripture reminds us that revival begins when God's people humble themselves in prayer, seek His face, and walk in Christ's ways. That is where lasting strength begins. So as we thank God for America's past, let us also ask Him for spiritual renewal in our future. May He lead us, strengthen us, and pour out His blessing on this land we so dearly love.

0: This Constitution will ensure that the government can't take those rights away from you. That was revolutionary.
1: A special celebration of America 250. Join Larry Elder, Haley Correo, Alex Marlowe, and Larry O'Connor. Journey through the landmarks, places, and pivotal moments that helped define the United States of America. 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
5: They didn't treat Jesus with high value. They didn't treat him with indifference. They treated him like a slave. And that's why he judged them so severely, because he was their king. You see that? He was their God. He was Yahweh in human flesh. They were contemptible. They spit on him.
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7: Have you ever read about one of God's judgments and thought that it seemed too harsh, more than what was called for? Maybe the Bible's descriptions of God's anger confuse you because you've always heard that God is loving, kind, patient, and full of grace. Well, today on Grace to You, you're going to see why God must judge sinners and why his punishment is never too harsh. And by the end of the lesson, I think you'll understand why even God's most severe judgments are right and justified, and they are also expressions of his goodness. Now, if you have your Bible with you, turn to Zechariah chapter 11, and here's John.
5: We've been studying the book of Zechariah, and we come now to the 11th chapter. And I've entitled this, The Rejection of the Good Shepherd. The Rejection of the Good Shepherd. It's a very sad chapter. It's a very grieving chapter. It's a very ugly chapter in many ways. And it, in comparison to chapters 9 and 10, stands out in a rather stark contrast. God has promised Israel a kingdom. God has promised Israel salvation. God has promised them a marvelous return, regathering, and restoration in the land. But suddenly, in chapter 11, the prophet of hope turns into a prophet of doom. Chapter 11 tells us why. The promises of chapters 9 and 10 never came to pass when Jesus came the first time. Chapter 11 tells us why the promises of 9 and 10 never came to pass when Jesus came the first time. Because chapter 11 tells us that when he came the first time, they rejected him. And so that accounts for the postponing of the promises of 9 and 10. Now verse 5. Follow me. Whose possessors slay them and hold themselves not guilty. And they that sell them say, blessed be the Lord, for I am rich. And their own shepherds pity them not. Now, 5 and 6 is a little parenthesis. Boy, this really gets tough, so hang in there now. What are these possessors? Now watch. The possessors who slay them are the foreigners, the foreign oppressors, the nations. And though it is true that God sovereignly handed Israel over to the nations for judgment, it is still true that the nations are responsible for their cruelty. That's clear in the scripture in many places. God may have designed Israel for judgment, but that doesn't mean when the nation superseded reasonable judgment and acted cruelly that they are without guilt. In fact, in Jeremiah 50, verse 17, it says, Israel is a scattered sheep. The lions have driven him away. First the king of Assyria devoured him, and last this Nebuchadnezzar, king of Babylon, has broken his bones. Therefore, says the Lord of hosts, the God of Israel, I'll punish the king of Babylon and his land as I have punished the king of Assyria. In other words, God had ordained the king of Assyria and the king of Babylon to judge Israel, but that made them no less guilty for the sins of cruelty that they perpetrated. Now, that's something you just have to leave with God. So, he says, look, they're going to be slaughtered, and I want to feed them once more before the slaughter comes. And it's going to come from the nations that are going to slay them. And these nations are going to hold themselves not guilty. They're going to sense no guilt at all. They'll just slay them, and they won't feel a thing. And in fact, that's exactly the way the Assyrians and the Babylonians felt centuries before 70 AD when they slaughtered Israel. They didn't feel anything. Isn't it amazing that the nations could take just enough Bible to justify what they want to do? Somewhere along the line, the Romans must have determined that what they were doing was a wonderful act of judgment. And they go further even. It says, they say, blessed be the Lord, for I am rich. In other words, they've made money on the spoils of the people they've slaughtered. And they actually say, bless the Lord, mockingly. It wasn't bad enough that the Gentile nations came in and slaughtered. And notice also in verse 5 that the Gentile nations sold them and made money. And that's true. They sold literally tens of thousands of Jews after 70 AD. They sold them into slavery. Read Josephus. He outlines that. So they came, they slaughtered, they sold them. And if that isn't bad enough, their own shepherds didn't show them any pity. In other words, the very leaders of Israel themselves didn't do anything to defend their people. The leaders of Israel themselves never did anything to prevent judgment. They never did anything to stop them from being butchered. They never taught them any spiritual truth. They never gave them the message of God. The priests and the elders and the scribes were so corrupted that they were guilty of lording it over the people. They were guilty of ripping off the people. They were guilty of becoming fat and rich at the expense of the populace. And then verse 6 says, and this is the ultimate, for I will no more pity the inhabitants of the land, saith the Lord. But lo, I will deliver the men, every one into his neighbor's hand, and into the hand of his king, and they shall smite the land, and out of their hand I will not deliver them. You know something? It's sad when foreigners make merchandise of Israel. It's even sadder when their own leaders show them not enough pity and mercy to teach them the truth of God and to care for them. But you want to know something? The saddest thing of all is when God himself says, I don't pity them anymore either. That's when Ichabod has been written. God turns his back. And you know why God did that? Because they rejected the Messiah. God says, I will no more pity them. I will deliver the men, watch this, every one into his neighbor's hand. And he says, notice this, and then I will deliver them, watch this, this is fantastic. I will deliver them into the hand of his king, and they shall smite the land, and out of their hand I will not deliver them. Who is their king? Well, at 70 AD, who was the king of Israel? They didn't have any. They didn't have any. You say, well, what is, this prophecy couldn't come to pass. Listen to this. Judah chose a king. They chose a king right at the time Jesus was there. They had the king, Jesus, the king of kings. They mocked him. They spit on him. They said, we will not have this man to what? To reign over us. They didn't want that king. Then they turned around and said, we have no king but Caesar. Isn't that interesting? So by the choice of the Jews, who was their king at that time of history? Caesar. On the fateful eve of Passover, Pilate brought Jesus out before the Jews and mocking said, behold your king. And they screamed away with him, crucify him. And Pilate said, shall I crucify your king? And the chief priests who were the leaders answered, we have no king but Caesar. And they made their awful choice. And just what Zechariah said came true. They put themselves in Caesar's hand, and Caesar devoured them. You see, they decided to kill the true king to avoid a Roman takeover. Remember in John 11, they were saying, boy, if we don't get rid of Jesus, the Romans are going to come in here and take us over. We got to get rid of this troublemaker. So they killed the real king to avoid a Roman takeover, and the very thing they feared and killed their Messiah to avoid was the sentence of God that took place on their nation. Destruction by Rome. Now verse 7 resumes the thought of verse 4. Zechariah apparently carried out his role. So I fed the flock of slaughter. Watch. And who listened? Even you, oh, what? Poor of the flock. Stop there. Who listened? Zechariah says, well, I did it. I started to teach, and only the poor of the flock heard. When Jesus came and fulfilled this little play that Zechariah carried out, he came to feed the flock. And you know who listened? Only the poor. Isn't it Mark 12:37 that says, and then the common people heard him gladly? The leaders didn't. It was the poor. Now, Zechariah carries out another little act in the play. Look at verse 7. And I took unto me two staves. Now, shepherds used to carry two sticks. Did you know that? Remember Psalm 23? Thy rod and thy staff. Two. You know what the rod was for? Beating off the wild beasts. You know what the staff was for? Gently helping the sheep that was caught over the cliff. One was a firm thing, and one was something of gentleness. But they carried two sticks. Now watch. He says, I took unto me two sticks. The one I called beauty or graciousness or grace or favor or blessing. And the other I called bands or unity or binders. Now, here's the symbolism. Here's the prophet. He grabs two sticks. And I fed the flock holding these two sticks. You say, what in the world is this? Well, first stick was graciousness. And it speaks of God's loving, gracious, tender care. And you know, you have to admit that when Jesus came, he was gentle and he was loving. And he was kind, and he was merciful, and he was gracious, and he was forgiving. The second stick that he had in his hand was called unity, or union, or binder, something that ties everything together. And this speaks of the fact that he had a unifying ministry. What Jesus came to do was to gather one flock, to get all the lost sheep and all the wayward sheep, and get them all in the fold. So he came graciously, and he came with a ministry of unity. And it was in that spirit that he fed the flock of slaughter. Look at verse 8. These three shepherds also I cut off in 1 month, and my soul loathed them, and their soul also abhorred me. Now here we come to a verse very difficult to interpret. Some people say they speak of the priests and the elders and the scribes, and that when the Lord came, he was gracious and he was so unifying to the populace. But boy, when it came down to the priests and the elders and the scribes, he really cut them off. And 1 month means in a short time. He just leveled them. And if you read in Matthew, you read that he really did let them have it, didn't he? He blistered them with scathing denunciation and judgmental talk. And so it may well be that this is just a denunciation of the priests and the elders and the scribes who so abhorred him as he loathed them. But I would just add this thought where it says, my soul loathed them. Literally, it means my soul was short with them. And if you follow it through, it has to do with a shortness of patience, where God really says, and I just lost my patience with them. I had given them enough time, and it came to an end. It isn't hatred. It is the running out of God's patience. So he says, my patience was exhausted, and so I cut them off. My patience was exhausted with them, and they hated me. When Jesus came, he had those two sticks, grace and unity. And he tried to gather his people. But the false leaders, the elders, the scribes, the priests, just cut him off. He was exhausted with them. Repeated rejection, repeated apostasy. And then you know what happened? He turned to the remnant in verse 9 that didn't believe and said, and again, it's Zechariah acting it out, I will not feed you. That which dies, let it die. It sounds like Romans 1, doesn't it? He gave them up. He gave them over to a reprobate mind. And that which is to be cut off, let it be cut off. And let the rest eat, everyone, the flesh of another. Ooh, cannibalism. He says, all right. He says, the poor have come, and they've been gathered in by the two sticks of grace and unity. And we are one in this unique way. But the false leaders I cut off, and the rest that will not hear, then go ahead and die, and go ahead and be cut off. And he really turns them over to the terrible judgment of 70 AD, where the Romans came, as I said, and judged them. And he says, the rest of them, let them eat each other. And as I told you, Josephus records the terrible cannibalism that occurred. And so Israel is abandoned to destruction. In verse 10, he says, so I took my staff called graciousness and I cut it in half. And I broke my covenant, which I had made with all the nations. Boy, this is so severe. It's just shocking. Well, what is this you made with the nations? Well, God says, I had a covenant of protecting Israel. My covenant, my promise was that no nation would be able to destroy Israel. I just broke that, and I will allow this nation to come in and do their devastation. That's what he's saying. I break that staff called graciousness. I'm not going to be gentle anymore. That agreement is over. I'm going to let that nation come in judgment. And they did. Verse 11 says, and it was broken in that day, 70 AD, boy, the judgment came. Staff of graciousness was shattered. And then it says, I love this. And so the poor of the flock that waited on me knew it was the word of the Lord. You know who the poor of the flock were in 70 AD? The church, the believing community. And you know what? They knew. They knew it was the Lord. They knew God was judging. They knew God was coming down in wrath on an apostate nation. They knew. At this point, you're saying to yourself, boy, God was severe, wasn't he? Oh, yeah. Very severe. And just so you don't think that he was too severe, he adds this little vignette in verse 12 and 13. Watch this. And I said to them, if you think good, give me my price. And if not, don't. So they weighed for my price 30 pieces of silver. And the Lord said to me, that is to Zechariah, who's acting this out, cast the silver to the potter. A lordly price that I was prized out of them. And I took the 30 pieces of silver and cast them to the potter in the house of the Lord. Now, what is that reminiscent of? What is that prophesying? Judas. Now listen to this. By the time you get to the end of verse 11, you might be a little queasy in your stomach about God, and you might be saying, God, how could you be so severe? How could you be so strong? How could you be so judgmental? I mean, so violent. And he says, well, let me just remind you about how they treated me. He says, when it was all done, I said, what am I worth to you? I've come and I've healed and I've raised the dead and I've told you the truth and I've offered you myself and I've offered you eternal life. What am I worth? Look at verse 12. If you think good, give me my price. And if I'm no good, don't give me anything. But to the world, they didn't have any value on him. So they weren't going to give him a high price. And they didn't want to just ignore him and give him no price, so they said, you're worth 30 pieces of silver. That was worse than no price at all. Because 30 pieces of silver was compensation paid for a slave that had been gored by an ox. Exodus 21:32. They said, I'll tell you what you're worth. You're worth a slave's price, that's all. You see the mockery that was? They didn't treat Jesus with high value. They didn't treat him with indifference. They treated him like a slave. And that's why he judged them so severely, because he was their king. You see that? He was their God. He was Yahweh in human flesh. And these verses are to bring out the force of the rejection. They weren't indifferent, and they weren't valuing him. They treated him like a slave gored by an ox. That's all he was worth. They were contemptible. They spit on him. And the Lord said to me, verse 13, cast it to the potter. And so he went into the house of the Lord and threw it to the potter. Do you know that's exactly what happened with the 30 pieces? Judas went back into the temple and he threw the 30 pieces on the ground. Read it in the New Testament. It's all there in Matthew 27. He threw it on the ground and they scooped it up and they went out and they gave it to a potter to buy his field. Beloved, when the Bible talks, this is God speaking, because only God could predict those events, right? And then in verse 14, he says, so when it was so severe of rejection, I cut the other staff, unity, that I might break the brotherhood between Judah and Israel. You know what he means by that? I destroyed the nation. I broke the other band that held the nation together, and the state went into dispersion. It went into dissolution. It was scattered. They killed each other. They slaughtered each other. They were scattered all over the world. This all happened, people. Every single thing Zechariah said. The message here is clear then. The message of what we've studied already in this chapter is that before the destruction of Jerusalem, Jehovah will appear in the person of Jesus Christ, and he'll attempt to feed his flock of slaughter. Only the poor of the flock would follow his word, and the rest, especially the leaders, will reject. The good shepherd, the king, will have no more value to them than a common slave to be mocked and scoffed at. And the people, as a consequence, will be given over to judgment. Severe, serious judgment. The judgment will compass death, famine, war, and civil strife. And the result will be the destruction of the nation. And it happened. The nation went out of existence. The Jews scattered all over the world because they rejected the true shepherd. And that's why the other shepherds wailed. Now, the incredible thing is, and that's the end of the chapter, and that's for next time we study this, they rejected the true shepherd, and the day is coming when they will receive the false shepherd, the Antichrist. That's for next time.
7: You're listening to Grace to You, the Bible teaching ministry of John MacArthur. John's current study is titled, The Return and Reign of Jesus Christ. Well, friend, perhaps today's lesson has sparked this important and practical question. How can you make sure that you are ready for Christ's return? What steps can you take? Here's how John answered that question some years ago in our studio.
8: Well, first of all, we don't know when he's coming. He even said, no man knows the day nor the hour, not even the Son of Man. So in his incarnation, he set aside even that knowledge. The idea is what we call imminence, that his return is imminent. It could come at any moment. And that's the way God designed it, so we would all live in anticipation that it could happen at any point in our lifetime. And that calls us to purity. That calls us to service, because when he comes, it's going to be the end of our opportunity to serve him, and our eternal reward is going to be based on that. And you say, well, you know, are we working for an eternal reward? Yes, we are, because the Lord promised to give us that reward. And you say, well, isn't that a selfish thing? Not at all, because the way we read the scripture, when we receive that eternal reward, we turn right around and lay it at his feet. It becomes the content of our heavenly worship to him. So I'm not looking for crowns stacked up on my head. I'm not looking to have badges on my arm in heaven, but I want to render to the Lord everything I have here, because he's worthy of that. So I think service and the opportunity to be as fruitful as we can be, and to walk in as much purity as we can be, secures for us a greater degree of capacity in eternity to give honor to Jesus Christ. And I can't think of anything more important than that.
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11: March 4th, 1865. The Civil War was nearing its end. The nation was exhausted, divided, and grieving. On that day, President Abraham Lincoln delivered his second inaugural address, just 700 words spoken in about 7 minutes. 41 days later, Lincoln would be assassinated. Yet the words he spoke that day still echo through history. In that brief address, Lincoln referenced God 14 times, spoke of prayer, and quoted scripture repeatedly. He reminded Americans that both sides of the conflict shared a common faith, saying both read the same Bible and pray to the same God, and each invokes his aid against the other. Lincoln understood that political division alone could not explain the nation's crisis. More than 160 years later, America still wrestles with division, truth, and our dependence on God. The question is whether we'll remember the wisdom Lincoln left behind.
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19: Thank you for joining us. As believers in our Lord and Savior, Jesus Christ, it is vital that we possess the mind of Christ. How do we do that? By consistently studying and applying God's Word daily. We are compelled to let the mind of Christ be in us and assures us that as the children of God, we can have the mind of Christ. 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
20: Turn to Revelation, the last book of the Bible, chapter 1, verses 4 and 5 is what we'll be laboring with from the Word of God this morning. Revelation chapter 1, verses 4 and 5. It says, John, to the seven churches which are in Asia, grace to you and peace from him who is and who was and who is to come, and from the seven spirits who are before his throne, and from Jesus Christ, the faithful witness, the firstborn from the dead, and the ruler over the kings of the earth, to him who loved us and washed us from our sins in his own blood. I want to preach from this particular passage. The King is coming. The King is coming. In this particular passage, the aged apostle John, who is the last known survivor of the original 12 disciples, greets the churches in Asia and describes the Christ he knows. Christ is coming again, and every eye will see the King of Glory. The seven churches to which John writes were actual historical churches. Allow me to give you the passage breakdown. The passage breakdown, verses 4 through 5a, is the Trinitarian greeting. Verses 4 through 5a, the Trinitarian greeting. And verse 5, also in verse 5, is the risen Christ. The risen Christ. Let's look now at the Trinitarian greeting. Verses 4 and 5, it says, John, to the seven churches which are in Asia, grace to you and peace from him who is and who was and who is to come, and from the seven spirits who are before his throne, and from Jesus Christ, the faithful witness. John, who had oversight of the churches in Asia Minor, writes seven specific messages to real actual churches in the Roman province of Asia, which is now in Western Turkey. These messages given to the seven churches are relevant and even speak to the churches down through the centuries, even up to today. Unlike modern letters in which the sender puts their name at the end of the letter, in ancient letters, names of the writer were placed at the beginning, which really makes more sense. You know when you read a letter, sometimes you start reading and it's so interesting or even so crazy, you turn it over and say, well, who is this from? You know, but there in those times, they identified themselves at the beginning. Verse 4 says, grace to you and peace from him. Grace is undeserved favor and blessings from God, and peace is inner tranquility and rest in Christ. Oh, how we need grace, and oh, how we need peace. We need inner tranquility and inner rest that only Christ can bring. John is greeting the church before giving them instruction. He greets them. He just don't burst out with instruction. He lovingly greets the church and gives her instructions. Surely God the Father is the origin of grace and is the God of all peace, which are the divine gifts from God himself. In Romans chapter 1 verse 7 it says, to all those in Rome who are loved by God and called to be saints, grace to you and peace from God our Father and the Lord Jesus Christ. You know you have favor from God when you possess his grace and his peace. You know you have divine favor from God when you have his grace and peace. And that's all kind. Grace is unmerited favor. I mean, singing grace. It takes, singing grace to sing when things are all not, when all is not well, when you're going through trials, but you still have a song in your heart to sing anyway. That's called singing grace. Driving grace. You ever say traveling grace? I mean, to get you from one destination to another. That's called traveling grace. You can't get, what can you go without God? You can't get where you're going to go. The car can break. A drunk driver can hit you. It's traveling grace. And you have standing grace to not buckle down and fall and faint because of the times in which we live. Standing grace, persevering grace. You have all kinds of grace and peace. Peace in the midst of storm. Peace in the midst of hurt. Peace in the midst of disappointment. Peace in the midst of pain. God is the great God of peace. When confusion is swirling all around you, in the midst of all that confusion, you can be at rest because you have the peace of God abiding in your heart. Verse 4 says, who is and who was and who is to come. This speaks of the eternality and immutability of Christ. It also means that Christ always existed in eternity past, the eternality of Christ. He always existed in eternity past. Christ, God, the Holy Spirit has no beginning. Christ is in eternal present. He always is. And he is in eternity future. He will exist throughout all eternity in the future. Yes, Christ is who is and who was and who is to come. Who is, who was, who is to come. Which means that he is always reliable and Christ is always trustworthy. Revelation chapter 1 verse 4c says, and from the seven spirits who are before his throne. The seven spirit is another name for the Holy Spirit. The seven spirits is another name for the Holy Spirit. John identified the seven spirits that are before his throne as the fullness of the Holy Spirit. Now, the seven spirits speaks of the seven unique ministries of the Holy Spirit and its fullness. The seven spirits speaks of the seven unique ministries of the Holy Spirit and its fullness. And you'll find an allusion to all of that in Isaiah chapter 11, verse 2. Which says, you know, turn back, just jot it down for your reference. It says, the Spirit of the Lord shall rest upon him, the Spirit of wisdom and understanding, the Spirit of counsel and might, the spirit of knowledge and the fear of the Lord. The number seven is also used throughout the book of Revelation to symbolize completeness and perfection. The number seven is also used throughout the book of Revelation and as well as in other books of the scripture as well to symbolize completeness and perfection. In Revelation, you have seven churches, seven letters. You have seven spirits. You have seven golden lampstands. You have seven stars. In Revelation, you have seven seals. You have seven horns. In Revelation, you have seven eyes. You have seven angels. In Revelation, you have seven trumpets. You have seven thunders. You have seven heads. You have seven crowns. You have seven plagues. You have seven golden bowls. You have seven heels. And you have seven kings. And that's a whole lot of sevens. And you saw the I did not read the references because they are already there for your learning. Let's go now to the risen Christ. The risen Christ. In verse 5 it says, "And from Jesus Christ, the faithful witness, the firstborn from the dead, and the ruler of the kings of the earth, to him who loved us and washed us from our sins in his own blood." Verse 5a says, "And from Jesus Christ, the faithful witness." And from Jesus Christ, the faithful witness. This means that Jesus is God the Son and is the only faithful and trustworthy witness. You can't trust people today. You can't trust things today. You can't even trust your technology. You can cut it on, it go on to blink. Have you ever got busy typing or doing something and then you didn't save for whatever reason, then you lost everything and you're all frustrated? You can't trust technology. I know AI is popular and everybody, AI, but AI is going to let you down too. Amen. But you can always trust God. He's reliable. He's a trustworthy witness. Also, because the book of Revelation is from Christ himself, it is totally reliable and trustworthy. Jesus Christ is the perfect witness and possesses the nature of God and the nature of man. This speaks of his hypostatic union. He was one person with two natures. He was one person with two natures, the nature of God and the nature of man, who spoke the Father's heart to lost humanity. In verse 5a, the phrase of the first born from the dead, it means that Jesus was the first who rose from the dead in an imperishable glorified body. Now, you had people in the Old Testament and New Testament that died and rose, but guess what? They died again. But 1 Corinthians chapter 15, verse 20 says, "But now Christ is risen from the dead and has become the first fruit of those who have fallen asleep." When the scripture says in verse 5a, the firstborn from the dead, look at that in the phrase, the firstborn from the dead, it means that Christ is the first in rank. It means that Christ is the first in rank. The firstborn from the dead means that Christ is the preeminent one. When Christ is the firstborn from the dead, he is the first one from the dead, it means that he is foremost. He is the chief and the greatest one to rise from the dead. Of all the people who have risen from the dead, Jesus alone is supreme because all others eventually died again. Whereas Christ rose never to die again, and he is the firstborn from the dead. It is he who is the Son of God. Therefore, it is his resurrection that is supreme and preeminent. All believers will arise because Jesus rose and conquered death for us. Because Jesus rose, we too shall rise and forever be with the Lord in heaven. That's right. Now, everybody's going to rise again. Even those who know not the Lord Jesus Christ are going to rise again. Those who know not the Lord, that they have a day of resurrection, but it's a later resurrection, and it's a resurrection of the unjust. And they will be called to account at the great white throne judgment. and the records will reflect all the evil and all the rejections of the Lord Jesus Christ, and their soul will be damned to hell. So they will rise one day, and they will live forever, but they'll be banished to hell. But we who are in Christ, we will rise first. We will rise first, and we will be taken to heaven to live with Jesus forever, because we believe that Jesus died and rose again and live our lives in light of that reality. In verse 5 it says, and the rulers over the kings of the earth. Beloved, the earth and everything in it belongs to the Lord, because he is the creator of it. I don't believe in the Big Bang theory and all these other crazy theories. God created the heavens and earth. You say, how do you know that? Because of Genesis 1:1. In the beginning, God created the heavens and earth. It's also in Colossians. You can see evidence of all that throughout Scripture. And the ruler over the kings of the earth, beloved, the earth and everything in it belongs to the Lord, because he is the creator of it. How you know? Because of what Psalms 24:1 says. The earth is the Lord's, and the fullness thereof, the world, and they that dwell therein. Christ rules the earth and is the final authority as to what happens in it. He is the final authority as to what happens to the earth. God is the final authority. There's a lot going on in this world, but God has the last word. What happens to this world, God has the last word, to include kings of the earth. Christ is superior over kings and has the final say in the destiny of man. Down through the centuries, the world has known many rulers and kings and dictators and princes and prime ministers and presidents and all of that kind of thing. But Christ is superior and transcends them all, because he sovereignly rules and reigns over the affairs of this world system. He's God all by himself. He is King of kings. And he is Lord of lords, and one day all will bow their knee before him. You either bow now or you will bow later, but you will bow. You say, how do you know that? Because of what my Bible tells me in Philippians chapter 2, verses 9 through 11. It says, for this reason, God highly exalted him and gave him the name that is above every name, so that at the name of Jesus, every knee will bow, of those who are in heaven and on earth and under the earth, and every tongue should confess that Jesus Christ is Lord, to the glory of God the Father. Bow now, or bow later, but you shall bow. I want to bow now. I hurry up to the throne of God. I want to bow now. I want to honor him now. I want to praise him now. I want to worship him now. I want to give him glory now. I don't want to be a Christ hater and a rebellious person against Christ. And when he comes, I bow anyhow, but still be banished to hell. You bow too late. You want to bow down in the age of grace. Verse 5 says, to him who loved us and washed us from our sins in his own blood. This verse is saying that Christ, who was the perfect sacrifice, demonstrated his love for us by dying on the cross and shedding his own blood to cleanse and wash us from our sins. Because of Jesus' love for lost humanity, he sacrificially gave his life as a divine substitute to save us from our sins through the shedding of his own blood on the cross, which freed us from the power and penalty of sin. I love that passage in 1 Peter chapter 1, verses 18 through 19, which says, knowing that you were not redeemed with corruptible gifts, you weren't saved like that, like gold, silver or gold, you weren't saved like that, from your aimless conduct received by tradition from your father. You weren't saved by traditions either, but with the precious blood of Christ. The blood is precious. It's precious because without the blood, there will be no salvation. Without the blood, there will be no hope. Without the blood, there is no heaven. That makes the blood precious. As of a lamb, reference to Christ, without blemish and without spot. When Christ came, he was the perfect divine substitute, without blemish, without spot, to die. He was the only one qualified to die for the sins of lost humanity. Allow me to transition. Why is the blood of Jesus so important to the Christian faith? Why is the blood of Jesus so important to the Christian faith? Well, first, the blood of Jesus is so important because lost sinners are only saved by the blood. That's a huge reason right there. The blood of Jesus is so important because lost sinners are only saved by the blood. Romans 5:9 says, since therefore we have now been justified by his blood. Justified means to be declared righteous by his blood. Much more shall we be saved by him from the wrath of God. Because of the blood of Jesus applied to our hearts and lives, we will not experience the wrath of God to come. Beloved, the blood of Jesus has the transforming power to save depraved, lost sinners, which is miraculous. Salvation does not come through sensationalism. Salvation does not come through miracles. Salvation does not come through signs. Salvation does not come through wonders. Salvation does not come through speaking in tongues. Salvation does not come through tradition. Salvation does not come through church membership. Salvation does not come through baptism. Salvation does not come through good work. Salvation comes only through grace alone, through faith alone, through Christ alone, and through the blood of Jesus alone. Good God Almighty. Ephesians chapter 2 verses 8 and 9 says, for by grace you have been saved through faith, and that not of yourselves. It is a gift of God, not of works, lest anyone should boast. Beloved, Jesus is the greatest gift to lost humanity. Salvation is a gift. You know salvation is a gift? For God so loved the world that he gave. Who did he give? The Lord Jesus Christ. That's a gift made available to lost humanity. Salvation is a gift. Grace, the grace of God is a gift. Faith is a gift. The blood of Jesus is a gift from God. Next, why is the blood of Jesus so important to the Christian faith? The blood of Jesus is so important to the Christian faith because it is sufficient to cleanse all sins. The blood of Jesus is sufficient to cleanse all sins. 1 John 1:7 says, but if we walk in the light as he is in the light, we have fellowship with one another, and the blood of Jesus Christ, his son, cleanses us from all sins. Before receiving Christ, there was nothing too wicked for us to do. Before you came to Christ, before I came to Christ, there was nothing too wicked for us to do. And I don't get an amen now, but I'm going to say amen for you if you don't have sense enough to say amen. How many of you know you've done some wicked things before you got saved? Both my hands go up. But we all done wicked things. You know what? Why you did wicked things? Because you were sinners. You were sinners. Listen, if you don't see yourself as a sinner, you will never see a need for a savior. We were wicked. As a matter of fact, not only that, but we all done some wicked things since we've been saved. All you have to do is that your unredeemed flesh is still there. That's right. That's right. I mean, the unredeemed flesh is not eradicated. You just have a new nature now to do battle with that old fleshly nature. There's a battle, there's a war going on within you until you die, and then you can say free at last. You can say free at last. But oh, you listen, we something to deal with. We something to deal with. As a saved person, you get in the flesh, you can still cuss somebody out. That's right. You can still deceived. You can still tell a half truth, which is still a lie. That's right. You still play around with somebody that's not your wife. Yeah. There's a whole lot more I can say too, but I'm not going there. We've done some wicked things since we have been saved. You haven't been a little goody-two-shoe Christian. That's why we have to plead the blood of Jesus every time we pray. Before receiving Christ, there was nothing too wicked for us to do in our estranged, sinful spiritual state because our minds were alienated from God. Our minds were separate. Our lives were separated and hostile toward God. And our evil deeds bore witness of our spiritual condition. People who commit sin because they are sinners. People commit sin because they are sinners.

0: those sins and turned from those sins, we must accept God's forgiveness. Now, we plead the blood of Jesus, we cry to God and ask for forgiveness, and then we turn around and won't forgive ourselves. Because Satan say, you're not forgiven, you're still that way. You start believing his lies. And you live in perpetual guilt, even though you have been washed in his blood, and the blood has covered that sin, but you're still walking around in remorse, feeling depressed and beat down because of sins you have committed. There's no sin so great that the blood of Jesus can't cleanse. I'm so glad about that. We ought to give God a hand clap of praise on that reality. Next, the blood of Jesus is so important to the Christian faith because our sins are forgiven through the shed blood of Jesus Christ. The blood of Christ is so important to the Christian faith because our sins are forgiven.
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9: March 4th, 1865, the Civil War was nearing its end. The nation was exhausted, divided, and grieving. On that day, President Abraham Lincoln delivered his second inaugural address, just 700 words spoken in about 7 minutes. 41 days later, Lincoln would be assassinated. Yet the words he spoke that day still echo through history. In that brief address, Lincoln referenced God 14 times, spoke of prayer, and quoted scripture repeatedly. He reminded Americans that both sides of the conflict shared a common faith, saying both read the same Bible and pray to the same God, and each invokes his aid against the other. Lincoln understood that political division alone could not explain the nation's crisis. More than

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1: Little Rock. 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
2: Okay, here we are. Welcome in. We are already at Wednesday. Good to have you here. Thank you for your company. A couple of great radio stations, AM 630 The Word, and Faith Talk 99.5, carrying our program. We are going to be up and running on the restream, live stream, coming up here momentarily, working out a couple of gremlins there that just popped up as we started. And speaking of that, we were just talking about this as a staff off air. There's been national news about the heat wave that's coming through, right? You hear everyone so concerned about temperatures being in the mid-90s and the heat index values going into the triple digits for places like, you know, Minnesota and Iowa and Pennsylvania and Ohio and on up through to New York and even to Connecticut and New Hampshire and all of those places. Okay, I get it. But you know what they call that in South Texas, in Central Arkansas? We call that Wednesday. That's what we do. That's exactly what that is. So, yeah, it's a little hard, to give any kind of sympathy for that. But anyway, be that as it may, again, that makes national news. Can't believe it. As we get started today, I want to let you know that we have got a brand new Ministry of the Month partner. It's Steve Gregg and The Narrow Path. We'll be telling you how you can take home prizes from this ministry. In fact, they're giving away three different resources this month. So we're excited about that. Of course, you can hear Steve Gregg 8 p.m. in San Antonio on AM 630, The Word. And then again, it's carried live here in Little Rock immediately following our program at 4 p.m. So you can check out Steve Gregg. It's a call-in show, which is awesome. It's a box of chocolates. You know, you never know what you're going to get, but he does a fantastic job, and we're thankful for his partnership together here with Salem Media. So we'll look forward to telling you more about that. If you'd like to call the show, you can do so, 888-901-5454 is the number to call. 888-901-5454. You can also connect with us by shooting us an email, steve@salemmedia.com. Okay, so let's get into it today and talk about some of the things that are going on. In fact, this was what always kind of made me feel like we needed to talk about today. It's a video clip I want to show you from a podcast. I don't know how big a country music fan you are. I don't know if you were digging it in the 90s. When I started in radio, I was a country music DJ, so that was my wheelhouse. I still listen to that music, still enjoy it to this day. Thing about it is that as time has gone on, and those stars who were big back then have kind of faded and maybe in popularity a little bit, you kind of get to hear the backstory, some of the inside stuff that you didn't get to know back when it was all happening. And I really related with this story. Marty Raybon, you may not know his name, but he is from the group Shenandoah. And if you were a fan of country music in the 90s, you know that band. And since their big time stardom in the 90s and then through the early 2000s, Shenandoah has kind of ebbed and flowed in popularity. They kind of broke up for a while, and now Marty's back with kind of a whole new group of Shenandoah people. But in that time in between, Marty has used his celebrity as a platform to be able to share the gospel. And I just thought this was very interesting. He was on Sawyer Brown's podcast, the 90s group Sawyer Brown, with Mark Miller, the lead singer, and Hobie Hubbard, the keyboard player. And he was talking about the perspective he has now as to how God has worked in his life. And it really spoke to me because I think it was a much the same way. I'll tell you what I mean with my example coming up, but let's listen to what the lead singer from the band Shenandoah said about his relationship with God now that his big time aspirations have kind of faded into the distance.
3: And so while I was putting my big boy britches on trying to be in the music business, and that's all I strove for, that was all I was wanting, that was all I was yearning for. I just look, I don't care what it is, I'll do anything but come short of selling my soul, but I want to be a country music star. And I'm grateful unto God that he understood that. But there's one thing that I have learned in the 30-something years that I've served God, that the platform that I yearned for and the platform that I was after really isn't the platform that God put me on anyway. It was the platform to share the gospel and to be able to reach people that way than it ever was being able to deliver a song or to be able to perform in front of people.
2: See, I so relate to that. I really do, because I had hopes and dreams and aspirations of being a popular radio personality. In fact, I wanted to do it in sports. I wanted to make my mark there. And I worked hard toward that dream. I worked and sacrificed and did things and spent late nights and driving back all over creation from different high school and college and even small level professional games just to be able to chase the dream, because I thought that was where my heart was and that's where I wanted to be able to make a living for myself, but also to provide for my family and the whole thing. And I was able to do that for a little while. And then as quick as I felt like success came after all of that hard work, it was taken away. And I was just down on myself and down on everything. I couldn't figure it out because I had worked so hard to climb the mountain and I had finally gotten to a place where I thought, here I am. I am not where exactly where I want to be, but it's right underneath it. It's one rung lower. And I just thought, I'm on my way. And I was in my mid-30s, maybe early 30s, and just thought, man, the future looks great. And then it all was taken away. And as I was having a pity party for myself, I remember God speaking clearly to me, saying, look, you wanted this. This was your dream. And I was able to let you go and do what you thought you wanted to do. Now it's your turn to do what I want you to do. And I would have never guessed that that would have led me to where I am right now. I'm on a couple of radio stations. I have a huge live stream platform that people from all over watch as we do the program. And then thousands of people listen on the podcast on the daily basis. And it's talking about my faith. And it's helping others grow in their faith. Never was on my radar. As the kids like to say, it was never on the bingo card. But yet that was God's plan for my life. And it took a circuitous route. It took a route where I went thinking that I was going to do one thing, but God had something totally different. And I say that to say this to you. Where you are right now isn't necessarily where you're going to be for the rest of your life. Whether you're someone that's my age or whether you're someone that's in their 20s or 30s, God can always take things and take what you're using and what you're going through now and turn it into a platform, turn it into a ministry. And you think, oh, no, I'll never be on the radio. I'll never have a YouTube channel. Well, maybe not. But God's got a plan to use.
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7: March 4th, 1865. The Civil War was nearing its end. The nation was exhausted, divided, and grieving. On that day, President Abraham Lincoln delivered his second inaugural address, just 700 words spoken in about 7 minutes. 41 days later, Lincoln would be assassinated. Yet the words he spoke that day still echo through history. In that brief address, Lincoln referenced God 14 times, spoke of prayer, and quoted scripture repeatedly. He reminded Americans that both sides of the conflict shared a common faith, saying both read the same Bible and pray to the same God, and each invokes his aid against the other. Lincoln understood that political division alone could not explain the nation's crisis. More than 160 years later, America still wrestles with division, truth, and our dependence on God. The question is whether we'll remember the wisdom Lincoln left behind.
8: This Constitution will ensure that the government can't take those rights away from you. That was revolutionary.
9: A special celebration of America 250. Join Larry Elder, Haley Correo, Alex Marlowe, and Larry O'Connor. Journey through the landmarks, places, and pivotal moments that helped define the United States of America. 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Salem News Channel presents The Shining City, 7 p.m. Eastern, July 4th.
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13: All right, yeah. Live stream not up as of yet. We're still working on that. That should be up momentarily, so just hang tight. Be tough out there. We're continuing on the radio, AM 630 The Word in San Antonio and Faith Talk 99.5 in Little Rock. And Brandon Lake is in the news. He is probably the biggest name. Maybe that's a stretch, but one of the biggest name, one of the top three or four right now in contemporary Christian music. And he was spotlighted on CBS, which I thought that was really cool to be able to have someone that sings gospel music, sings Christian music, you know, be brought out on a big national platform and be introduced to a broader, wider audience. And he talks really authentically and really transparently about some of the things he was going through. You know, we just played that video clip from Marty Rabin of Shenandoah on the Sawyer Brown podcast, where he talked about he would have done anything to be a country music star back in the 90s, shy of selling his soul. Well, Brandon kind of said he felt the same way. You know, he grew up in a church family. His dad was a pastor, and they were church three times a week and the whole thing. And he says that when he was at a point in time when he didn't have, like, the next songwriting invitation or didn't have the next show to perform, he did start to panic and was too prideful to tell anybody, especially his wife, of what he was going through and some of the terrifying thoughts that he was having and experiencing. Well, thankfully, he got over that pride and was able to find some help mentally and was able to get back onto the path where he is right now. And one of the things they highlighted a lot is the collaborations that he has done here recently with Jelly Roll, won a Dove Award with him singing Hard Fought Hallelujah. He's also had collaborations with Cody Johnson, which is another country star, Lainey Wilson, who may be the biggest country star right now, and even one of the Jonas Brothers. He has got a new song out with right now called The Author. And that's the only little part of this story that kind of makes me cringe a little bit. And again, maybe I'm too judgmental. Maybe I'm a little too cynical. But the collaborations that it seems like these artists in Christian music want to be a part of so that they can, you know, expand their audience. And I'm all for that. But like these people that have been mentioned, their walk with Christ is really not too evident. Now, I know some of them pay lip service to it, and I get that. But, you know, when you're having someone sing about a hard-fought hallelujah, and then they turn around and they sing about, you know, chasing women and getting drunk and the whole thing, it just kind of loses its luster a little bit, takes away from the impactfulness. And again, I know that's being petty and maybe a little too judgmental, but I just feel like that the work Brandon Lake does and the songs that he has are enough to be able to stand on without having to have some kind of like rubber stamp from the quote unquote outside world so that we can legitimately say, oh, he's a great musician. Brandon Lake's a great musician and a great singer-songwriter, regardless if he ever has any outside help. But again, and I get it. It's about album sales and it's about expanding the audience because that's Brandon's heart, and I applaud him for that. I know he likes reaching out to those who aren't reached out to, the unchurched. And he likes to think of his concerts as a place for those folks to be able to come and not feel out of place, but to kind of learn a little bit about the gospel and learn that there is hope for them. So again, I even feel bad kind of saying that, but again, it's neat to see that Brandon spotlighted on a big national network like CBS. Let's see, what else is going on? Oh yeah, oh that's right, it's the prayer challenge. Thank you for reminding me. The 1776 prayer challenge is coming up on the 4th of July, and here's how this works. The White family there in San Antonio had this idea of, let's everybody stop what we're doing on the 4th of July and everybody at the same time just pray a little prayer. Thank God for his provisions over the last 250 years. And when you think about our history of how awful some parts of it are and completely inexcusable some of it is, but how God has brought us through all that, how he's kept his hand of protection on us, even when we probably didn't deserve it as a nation, to just be grateful for that and to actually voice that. But then to also take time to look forward and to ask God to forgive us for drifting so far away from him as a nation like we've had in the last several years, and how we have almost made him and his word just completely something that is irrelevant, which is so sad to say, but it is on us to ask for that forgiveness and ask that God continue to be merciful towards us. Because I think sometimes we think because we're America and we were founded on Christian principles and we send out missionaries all over the world and we've got a church on every corner, especially here in the South, that, well, somehow God owes us something. No, he does not. So, Let's take the time to do that. Here's how it's going to work. It'll be on July 4th at 4 p.m. We're asking everybody to kind of stop say those prayers with your family, and then salute the flag. I think that's a nice little touch just to remember 250 years. Because in the grand scheme of things, as nations go, 250 years is not a big thing at all. I mean, that is still an infant as a nation. But just think about all the things that we've been able to do through God's help with that. So let's make sure everybody takes part in it. Set an alarm on your phone. And you can also sign up to take the prayer challenge at 1776prayerchallenge.org. Okay, we'll have an interview coming up with a good buddy. Jason Curry's coming up next.
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13: Yeah, nobody panic. I'm here. We are back. Thank you for joining us as we roll on. The Restream live video is still being worked on. Is that right? Okay. Well, that's cool. We'll keep a sharp eye and see if we can't get these gremlins taken care of. But it's time to bring in a special guest, a guy that I love having on the program because he's just such a ball of energy, and he's also someone who just is so easy to be. I guess the best word is contagious. He's a very contagious personality, someone who just kind of lights up a room and is able to see the best in people and make you feel like you're a one, like a one out of one. You know, that's what Jason Curry does. And so let's get a little dialing music. He's actually on the road, which is not surprising because he's seems like always on the road. So we got a little dialing music here. We're going to see if we can't call him and get him on the phone here. So let's find his number. It is the... Let's see.

0: And here we go. All right, let's see if this is... Hello, Jason. Are you there? Okay, maybe not. Let's try this again. All right, here we go. Okay, now, that should clear everything up. There's the ringy-dingy. All right, so here we go.
1: It's Jason Curry.
0: Hey, Jason Curry, how are you, my man?
1: Man, can I just tell you, Steve, here's what I'm looking at.
0: Okay.
1: I'm looking at the Gulf of America right here.
0: Yeah?
1: Kids playing pickleball. We've got volleyball. The pool is happening. There's no cell phones in sight. Kids laughing, having a big time. Let me let them say hi to you. You guys say hi to Little Rock.
0: Hey.
1: We are having a big time. We are. How are y'all?
0: There's nothing like church camp. Just nothing like it at all.
1: No, they're making memories that are going to last a lifetime. They really are. It's the best, man. It really is.
0: It is. And let's talk a little bit about that, because you and I have talked a little bit about how your length of time as being a youth pastor. And it's what, almost 30 years now, right?
1: It is 30 years. So my first trip in student ministry was in the summer of 1998 for a gentleman named Phil Newberry. And I worked for Phil Newberry at Bellevue Baptist Church in Memphis. And Phil taught me every single thing that I know about leadership and about student ministry and reaching students. The last 30 years bringing students to the beach, trying to introduce them to Jesus and seeing them take steps of faith.
0: That's amazing. And when you look at that length of time, first of all, most people don't stay youth pastoring that long, you know. Usually it's about, you know, 30 months maybe. And
1: that's before
0: they get tired of you know, pizza and lock-ins and all of that, and decide to go do something else. But so such a long legacy of doing that and being around students. What are some of the things you've seen change since you started in 1998 with the kids, as far as their culture and how they've related to the gospel, and just kind of compare and contrast?
1: I don't think kids have changed as much as culture has changed, which I would say indirectly, obviously, changes a student. When I started in student ministry, it was hard to tell a kid that just kind of grew up in a moral American home, and then a kid that was really following Christ. And so maybe you have a kid that grew up in a home where their parents just told them, hey, do the right thing, tell the truth. Treat people with respect, you know, things that we know are biblical values. And now there seems to be a widening gap a little bit. It's much easier to tell a kid that grew up in a home, that does not value biblical truth, and a kid that's really following Jesus. And so, I think anybody listening to this would tell you that culture 30 years ago, a lot more folks that seem to build their home on Christian values. And as that continues to widen in our culture, I think we need student ministry more than ever.
0: Oh, I think you're absolutely right. Now, when you say that, and you say that kids at least came from like a moral foundation, and some of them, you know, they knew Jesus. Have you run into, and I know you have, especially probably over the last few years, just complete like, Jesus, who are you talking about?
1: I think so. I think we see kids now. Our new student pastor, Cody Cagle, is doing just an amazing job of teaching the scriptures this week. And we're seeing kids that for the first time are hearing terms like grace and faith. And boy, there's a consequence for my sin, and there's a way for my sin not to count against me. And so it really is a little bit refreshing. I've said forever, the hardest kid to come to know Christ is not a kid that's living for everything in the world. The hardest kid to come to know Christ is a church kid that's been pretending for a long time.
0: Yeah.
1: And so when you get to talk to a kid that's never heard the good news of the gospel, man, that can be refreshing. And and something where you can just kind of walk into their life on the front end and introduce them to Jesus. And so with every change in culture, there's nothing new. There's nothing that we're facing now that Scripture doesn't speak directly to, and nothing that the truth in love can't change in a kid's life. I think sometimes the magic's a bad word, but what's special about camp, I'd say that, is getting a kid out of their normal environment and walking them into a relationship with Christ. And see, we've got 15 kids already. I mean, we don't leave till Friday, and we've got 15 kids that are going to go public in their faith with baptism here at camp. And we've walked them through it. Like, they've called home, talked to parents. Like, we're not just pushing kids into something that they don't know anything about. And so we're really excited about it.
0: That is tremendous. And when you start talking about this generation, it seems like more so maybe than past generations. And again, you correct me if I'm wrong. But yeah. I'm seeing, because I work a lot with a little bit older, the college age and young adults, it seems like they're looking for something more authentic than they've been taught or have known about in church, more so maybe than the generation before them. Are you seeing that as well?
1: Yeah, so I'll take a little student ministry manual 101 right here. When I'm talking to young youth pastors, I tell them, hey, don't try to entertain the kid that's in the middle, the kid that's just going to be there no matter what. You've got a kid that's on fire for Christ, and he or she wants the real thing. And then you've got a kid that is really struggling, and he wants the real thing too.
0: Yeah.
1: And so they're dying for something that they can sink their teeth into, that they can build their life on. Something that that can really change them.
0: Yeah,
1: and sometimes we get in the mode of trying to entertain them instead of giving them the real stuff. And this culture really wants the real stuff.
0: Yeah, I mean, it is fun to have the flaming chainsaws being juggled around and everybody getting to see that and ooh and odd. But when it really comes down to it, it's the gospel that's going to make a difference. And you can't one up it.
1: No, that's it. And I think this great student ministry is combining, like, I mean, come on, we're at the beach, we're playing volleyball, we're playing pickleball.
0: Yeah.
1: And so, the love language of a student is fun.
0: Absolutely.
1: And so we're combining, hey, we're going to have the best time of your life with relationships that point us towards Christ. I mean, these students are going to spend a week at the beach and not have to hide anything or regret anything or try to cover up anything. And that's what a week where you're focused on Jesus and relationships that point us towards Jesus, that's what it does. And there's just nothing like it when student ministry is really done with intentionality.
0: Jason Curry is our guest. He is a youth pastor, as you could tell. He's on church camp watch this week out on the beaches of Florida, but bless his heart. But that's not all you do. And I was just looking at your calendar on your website. My gosh. I mean, the month of July, are you even going to have a chance to breathe? It seems like you are so busy traveling around. You're speaking to not only churches, but you're speaking to corporate people and to for motivational type stuff. But you also take time to post on social media. And I just always love it when you do that, because I always find your posts inspirational and thought-provoking, especially the one you had earlier this week. And I just want to read it, and we can kind of unpack it here. But this was so good. It said, "The life you want is usually hiding behind the work you've been avoiding." Now that right there, that's a great opening sentence, because you think about that, that's so good. And then you give some examples: make the difficult call, do the workout, have the tough conversation, keep the commitment, show up even when you don't feel like it. And he says, every day gives you a choice. Choose easy and stay the same. Choose hard and become someone new. And then you wrap it up by saying, growth is never accidental. Do the hard thing.
1: Yeah.
0: That is so much what I think not only our culture and society as a whole needs to hear, but especially those of us in the body of Christ.
1: Yeah, absolutely. Steve, there's a way to approach this that hurts people's feelings, to say, oh, do something hard, why are you lazy? And that doesn't help.
0: Right.
1: There's a way to approach it where you're really helping people and you go, hey, the wide path leads to destruction. And when you find yourself doing what everybody else is doing, you've just eliminated your chance of doing something special. That's the definition. What most people are doing is the definition of average.
0: Mm-hmm.
1: And excellence is always reserved for rare. And most of the time, it's not that we don't know what to do. It's having the boldness or the courage to take the step that we know we need to take. And there's a million reasons why that can be difficult. But I really believe in life you have two options. I'm glad I did, or I wish I had. And you just very rarely, if ever, hear anyone say, I did something that was challenging, hard, costly, but in pursuit of something that was noble and lasting and eternal, and then look back and go, boy, I regret that. You don't ever hear that.
0: No, never. And I think a lot of times
1: people say, yeah, I wish I could go back and sooner go all in.
0: Absolutely. And I think a lot of times we are intimidated by trying to step out because, as you said, that's the average is to not step out. The norm is not to do that. But if you want to go deeper, especially in your relationship with Christ and your walk with him and want to be excellent and not just be average, but have that abundant life that he talks about, this is the kind of stuff you got to do.
1: That's right. That's right. So here's a tension that I think sometimes, especially in the South, that we struggle with. You know, the gospel is opposed to earning. I can't earn my way to heaven.
0: Right.
1: The gospel is not opposed to me working out my salvation. It's not. And one of the fruit of the Spirit is self-control and the ability to have some discipline. And that the desire of that happens because of the Holy Spirit inside of us. The ability to live it out happens because of the Holy Spirit. But you're going to have to lean into that. You're going to have to let the roots of your life grow down into that. And so, man, go to the 6 a.m. Bible study. Go to the midweek small group. Go to the counseling with your spouse. Get one-on-one with someone who could help you address some things in your life that are getting in the way. And every single time that we do that, especially when we're zeroed in on who it is that God's called us to be, it changes everything. And you asked me this, Steve, about the schedule and the motivational speaking and corporate stuff. Like when I first started, like I would always get people that would almost make fun of that or take shots at it or say, hey, what are you doing? That's almost always people who are doing less than you are.
0: Mm-hmm.
1: The people that are running kind of in the back always yell, slow down. The Sanballats, the Tobiah and Geshem in Nehemiah that are keeping you from building the wall that God's called you to build. And so don't let that happen, man. Chase what God's called you to.
0: Jason Curry is our guest, and he's written an excellent book that you can get as well. It's called Finish Empty. Just go to finishempty.com. Before we let you go, we got about a minute and a half left here. I just want to wish you a wonderful Bobby Bonilla Day today.
1: The greatest contract in Major League Baseball history.
0: Now, for those of you who don't know or follow baseball, a guy played baseball literally, I think his last year was in 2001, but on July 1st every year, he gets a check for $1.193 million. And he has every year since 2000 and will continue until 2035.
1: And that, Steve, is the radio deal that you're looking for. Am I right?
0: Exactly. Exactly. I mean, that because, and if you look, if your kids got talent in like one of the, or many different sports, push them to baseball because baseball's guaranteed contracts. Bobby Bonilla is living proof of that. Well, anyway, man, I just wanted to catch up with you. I know you guys are having a ball down there, and I know you're helping these kids know Jesus better.
1: Thank you.
0: And really appreciate you taking some time away from them to do this with us this afternoon. Have a great 4th of July, my man.
1: Happy 4th to you. Always a pleasure.
0: All right, buddy. Thanks so much. That is our man, Jason Curry. And again, he is someone who lives it out, man. I just love him and his ministry. And again, you can get his book, Finish Empty, and I highly recommend it. Go to finishempty.com. More of the Steve Marston Show on the way next. Stay put.
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16: I don't know.
14: They got to the other side.
0: Well, of course they did. Welcome back. It's the Steve Marston Show. And, oh, hey, look. Will you look at this? Technology and miracles never cease, right? The live stream is back up and running. So those of you that are online, thank you for being here. You can leave us a comment if you'd like while we stream the program live over a dozen different platforms on social media and 70, 80, I don't know, 1,000 pages, something, I don't know. 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Let us know what you're listening or what you're doing today and why you're listening. If you got questions, whatever, we're available for you right there. And again, you can call a program. We can get you on at 888-901-5454, 888-901-5454. 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Okay, I came across one of my favorite podcasts. It's Lecrae. Now, you may not be familiar with him, and I hope that you are, because he is a great hip-hop Christian artist, puts out just incredible music. But he does a podcast that I think is one of the best podcasts around. And he calls it The Deep End because he really does go deep with his guests. And he gets to the real vulnerable parts and to really be authentic and real. And I just think he does a great job interviewing and just continuing to be curious about his guests. And his latest just dropped, I think earlier today, with Pastor Judah Smith. Now, you may know Judah Smith as the celebrity pastor. And I got to be honest, in the spirit of Lecrae in the deep end, a lot of times I look at these celebrity pastors and I'm critical of them. And I don't think that necessarily they're doing what God has called them to do if they've been called to preach. But maybe I'm, again, being a wee bit harsh. Because, see, these celebrity pastors that Judah Smith falls in the category of are basically kind of the entourage of some celebrities. Judah Smith happens to be in the inner circle with Justin Bieber. And that can bring all kinds of things to what you normally don't think a pastor would be involved in. And he was very honest in the conversation with Lecrae about having this different kind of lifestyle and this different kind of celebrity. I want you to hear a little bit about what he sees on the daily as a spiritual advisor, spiritual pastor for one of the biggest celebrities in all of pop music. Here's Judah Smith.
16: And made this happen. You know better than I know. You don't get into those rooms because you tried.
17: That's right.
16: You get into those rooms because you're invited. And I just have been invited, and it's been a thrill. And I want to say this. I have learned more about Jesus and more about God from Justin Bieber than I've ever taught him. And the reason for that is because platform has an acute pressure and pain. So much so that if you're going to breathe and live and not be Michael Jackson and not be Elvis and not be Prince and not be, I'm being dead serious. If you're going to breathe at that altitude, the willingness you have to own your brokenness and face your stuff every day is so compounded and accentuated. I don't think we can.
0: You see, I agree with that. I understand what he's saying. That Justin Bieber is reached a level of fame where trying to just do the daily things are difficult because of his celebrity, and then compound that with trying to walk out the Christian life in the midst of all that. Yeah, I can imagine it is very difficult and very hard. And he does need somebody there to help guide him, I guess. From a spiritual standpoint. So on one hand, I am thankful that he has somebody like a Judah Smith there with him. But again, whenever I think about God calling pastors, I just never think about two celebrities. And maybe that's on me. Maybe I should broaden my horizons a little bit. Because obviously, everybody needs church and everybody needs a chance to be taught the word. So maybe I need to rethink my thoughts on these celebrity pastors. Speaking of churches and how do you know if you have a good one? Well, there is a article on this website that I check all the time called churchleaders.com. This one's really well done. It's 10 signs you're attending a good church. And I think it's really makes a lot of sense, and you can compare your church to this list. I'll just run through a few of them because we don't have time to go through every single one of them, but love dominates the atmosphere. They say you can feel it when you walk in. Love that demonstrates itself in friendliness, generosity, care for hurting members, and real involvement in the surrounding community is the defining mark Paul holds up in 1 Corinthians chapter 13. A church can have a flawless theology, it says, and a polished service, but without love, it's just noise. Here's another of that list of 10 ways you can tell if you're involved with an excellent church. Intercessory prayer fuels everything. In a good church, prayer is the engine, not the caboose. And again, basing it on some of the teachings of Paul in 1 Timothy, it says Paul urged that petitions, prayer, and intercessions be made for all people, including those in authority. So from the elder meeting to the children's wing, healthy churches don't just open in prayer, they run on it. And let's get one more here. People are using their spiritual gifts. This is a good one. Churches were never meant to be a spectator sport where the congregation watches the stage team exercise their gifts. No, no, no. And again, using Paul in 1 Corinthians, he described the church as a body with every member having a function. So in a healthy church, teachers are teaching, servers are serving, encouragers are encouraging, and givers are giving. The question is not whether the platform is excellent. The question is whether the pews are activated. Yeah, it's really good stuff. And again, there are 10 of these, and it's just a couple of them, written by Greg Steiger. And I'll post it for you with our podcast when we get it uploaded to reflect today's contents from churchleaders.com. All right, another break, and we're back after this.
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19: March 4th, 1865, the Civil War was nearing its end. The nation was exhausted, divided, and grieving. On that day, President Abraham Lincoln delivered his second inaugural address, just 700 words spoken in about 7 minutes. 41 days later, Lincoln would be assassinated. Yet the words he spoke that day still echo through history. In that brief address, Lincoln referenced God 14 times, spoke of prayer, and quoted scripture repeatedly. He reminded Americans that both sides of the conflict shared a common faith, saying both read the same Bible and pray to the same God, and each invokes his aid against the other. Lincoln understood that political division alone could not explain the nation's crisis. More than 160 years later, America still wrestles with division, truth, and our dependence on God. The question is whether we'll remember the wisdom Lincoln left behind.
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0: Yep, just about to wrap things up for this Wednesday. It's hard to believe that we're already into the seventh month. Doesn't that sound like the old person in your family that says that? You know, boy, this year's just flying by. Already in July. Can't believe it. I know. I'm getting there. I'm a grandpa now, so maybe I ought to start doing and saying more grandpa-ish type things. It's the Steve Marston Show, your daily encouragement. Thank you for making us a part of your day. 888-901-5454 is the number to call if you'd like to be a part of today's festivities. You can also shoot me an email, steve@salemmedia.com. And just this quick note coming up tomorrow, we're excited about this. Bob DeMoss is going to join us. He works with Focus on the Family, and he is in Washington, D.C. for the National State Fair. And we're going to find out all about that. That's being part of the 250th celebration for our country. So looking forward to talking with him about what all's going on there. And if they're corn dogs, you know, turkey legs. That I know that's a staple around here for fairs. Is that what's happening there in D.C. as the nation comes to? You got to think yes, right? What's a fair without turkey legs? And corn dogs and funnel cakes. Am I right? Yeah, of course I'm right. Okay, let's check this week's Faith Between Your Ears verse. This is where we memorize a verse together as a little radio/podcast family. And on Monday, we started and we've been working our way through learning Psalm 33, verse 12. And since it is coming up on the 4th of July, we thought this would be appropriate to learn for this week, and that is this. Blessed is the nation whose God is the Lord, the people who he has chosen for his own inheritance. Yeah, kind of self-explanatory, especially the last part there. We are his people. Now, I know that was originally written to the Israelites, but it applies to us too because we've been grafted in as Gentiles, you know. So it's really cool and really neat to know that we are his chosen for his own inheritance, especially when we make him Lord as a nation of people. So let's memorize that. Let's get it in between our ears because we all know life has a way of knocking us down and making us feel less than. Word of God in between our ears can counteract that. All right, the final thing we do every day is the best video on the internet, and this one's good as well. This is a World War I veteran throwing out the first pitch at a baseball game.
1: First pitch is 103-year-old World War II veteran Sergeant Steve Soloski of the United States Army.
0: There you go. I love that. Celebrating America's 250th birthday with that fellow throwing out the first pitch. I think I said it was a World War I veteran. No, World War II. The big one. Okay, we're done for the day. Thank you for letting us be a part of your afternoon. We'll reconvene together, same time, same station, same video platform tomorrow. Hope you will make your plans to be with us right now.
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3: March 4th, 1865. The Civil War was nearing its end. The nation was exhausted, divided, and grieving. On that day, President Abraham Lincoln delivered his second inaugural address, just 700 words spoken in about 7 minutes. 41 days later, Lincoln would be assassinated. Yet the words he spoke that day still echo through history. In that brief address, Lincoln referenced God 14 times, spoke of prayer, and quoted scripture repeatedly. He reminded Americans that both sides of the conflict shared a common faith, saying both read the same Bible and pray to the same God, and each invokes his aid against the other. Lincoln understood that political division alone could not explain the nation's crisis. More than 160 years later, America still wrestles with division, truth, and our dependence on God. The question is whether we'll remember the wisdom Lincoln left behind.
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5: Oh yeah, I'm much better now. Most of the physical effects are gone. They said it was a bad case of the heebie-jeebies. Felt like a prisoner in my own home. But thanks to the bug man, no more heebie-jeebies. I can even put stuff on the countertops again. I just wish I'd called sooner.
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0: Welcome to the Wednesday edition of the Word to Stand On for Life. My name is Pastor Ken Cruzado, and I've been filling in for Pastor Ron Arba, my pastor, this whole week as he wraps up his vacation time. Again, he sends his love. He is enjoying his time with Paula away, listening to the Lord speak to their hearts. And he can't wait to be back here live on the radio Monday on June 30th.
1: My name is Steve Gregg.
0: That's also the date, by the way.
1: For an hour.
0: June 30th, Monday is when we resume our Monday night studies. So for the ladies, that means your sweet summer devotions starts again this coming Monday. But today, like I said, is the Wednesday edition. So quick scheduling note. Tonight here at Calvary Chapel is our Old Testament study. And it'll be Pastor Chris Sanchez, and I think he's teaching out of 1 Samuel, so wonderful teacher. If you normally come here, or if you haven't been coming, or thinking about coming, 7 o'clock here at Calvary Chapel is our Wednesday night Old Testament study.
1: Now tonight we have our Zoom meeting.
0: Oh, and that also means that tomorrow is the Thursday date day edition
1: of each month.
0: And so that means my lovely wife May will join me here on the radio tomorrow, Thursday, for the date day edition. You can call in, ask your questions then also. If you have any questions about relationships, marriage, family, what the Word of God says about those things, we'd love to help you tomorrow.
1: Unless you are perhaps a fruit fly.
0: But, okay, well, let's continue with questions. Oh, let me give you the phone numbers first. 210-340-9585. There's a toll-free number. That's 877-630-5757. Again, it's 877-630-5757.
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0: that's
1: into
0: questions,
1: that,
0: it's plural,
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1: announcements.
0: And as always, you can use the KSLR app if you're listening in your car.
1: You
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1: Just like this radio.
0: And if you choose so, you can also use our church app,
1: not just voices.
0: All to right. Submit questions.
1: We're going to go to the phones now.
0: Calvary Chapel of San Antonio.
1: In North Carolina. Hendrick, welcome to the narrow
0: okay,
1: path.
0: We have thanks quite a few questions.
2: Hello,
0: so let's get right to it while the phone lines are open. The first one is from Anonymous. If my spouse has desires that don't sound like what Jesus would want, am I supposed to call it out or do I let the Holy Spirit deal with that? This sounds like a counseling question. Anonymous, whenever, and this isn't particular to marriage counseling, but I'll start with that since that's your question, Anonymous. If my spouse, if your spouse wants to do something that isn't what Jesus wants, then the answer to your question, are you supposed to call it out?
1: Well,
0: the answer is yes.
1: I guess sometimes churches may favor
0: calling out doesn't mean that you start an argument. And calling out doesn't mean that you there's condemnation. But what you should do, and what spouses should do for each other, is if there's any thought, any opinion, anything
1: didn't belong to any Christian
0: that may resemble a contradictory opinion to the Word of God,
1: power over the people,
0: then it is incumbent upon the spouse to bring that up. Now, assume the best. 1 Corinthians chapter 13 tells us that the kind of love that God has for us is the kind of love that we're supposed to have for each other in our marriage. And that agape love described in 1 Corinthians 13, says, among many things, patience, of course, but also to assume the best.
1: Power
0: and
1: the
0: there
1: really
0: is
1: sure
0: no
1: that
0: one that should assume the best more than anyone, more than their spouse.
1: Set of
0: so, Anonymous, if your spouse
1: there may be very subtle things,
0: wants to do something that sounds like something Jesus would not want,
1: in those days,
0: then
1: the state already had.
0: You have to talk about
1: lives.
0: It. And you have to say why, because it's not your opinion. It's not the husband's opinion, and it's not the wife's opinion that matters. It is Jesus' opinion through the Word of God.
1: The state.
0: So in marriage too, practically speaking,
1: state religion and require people belonging.
0: When it comes to,
1: they could in those days.
0: When it comes to these ideas of or these conversations about, well, I don't think this is right. If you're both born again Christians, you have the Spirit of God living in you, and it's the Spirit of God that will give you the discernment to say, you know, that something doesn't sound right. Again, it's not a judgment on the heart, but something doesn't sound right, and it may be a simple oversight.
1: Was a young philosopher,
0: so to bring it up and to correct your spouse according to the Word of God in a loving, kind, and gentle way, but very direct, is the best thing that you can do for each other.
1: With certain religious
0: That's the best demonstration of love.
1: But
0: to ignore it
1: is
0: unloving.
1: Now, when he later became a Christian,
0: and to avoid it, because, well, you know, I'm not one that's for confrontation,
1: time,
0: and
1: softened towards some of his views, apparently.
0: I don't like
1: life,
0: to have those awkward moments of
1: Christian
0: contention.
1: Bishop,
0: well, it doesn't have to be contentious, but the fact that you're thinking that way actually
1: that
0: proves
1: Augustine
0: that you don't love your spouse the way you claim to,
1: Pelagius,
0: because you are more concerned about your own comfort.
1: Augustine thought he did. Thought he undermined the
0: rather than
1: the
0: risking a moment
1: of
0: awkwardness to talk about something
1: he felt
0: that
1: like,
0: may be a very simple oversight.
1: Anti-Pelagians will say that.
0: So yes,
1: Pelagius
0: you should
1: that man can, you know, has
0: speak to your spouse
1: will,
0: about something that they may
1: to
0: want
1: evil,
0: to do that may seem contradictory
1: grace
0: to God's character.
1: Now, Augustine.
0: And then the rest
1: I
0: of your question is,
1: point,
0: do I let the Holy Spirit call it out, or do I let the Holy Spirit deal with that? Now, here's the other part of this. The answer to that is also yes.
1: Teach, which he had
0: it's got
1: to
0: be the Holy Spirit.
1: Ministry.
0: You never want to be the Holy Spirit police.
1: Which is
0: and,
1: God,
0: you know, I don't like to use these Christian cliches, but, you know, that's the best analogy I can think of. Sometimes we have
1: and,
0: this idea of
1: no
0: ourselves in a marriage to be the arbiter of
1: and,
0: what is right and what's wrong.
1: We recognize
0: maybe with the right heart, but don't realize we may be speaking to our spouses in an almost condescending way, the way a teacher speaks to a student.
1: That into his reformed theology.
0: That's really the
1: Luther
0: Holy Spirit's job.
1: Before Calvin,
0: now, the Holy Spirit may use you to correct your spouse. In fact,
1: so
0: definitely
1: the Reformation
0: will.
1: Was started by men who were
0: I know, I love the way that Pastor Ron often says when you know you're in counseling, and I do this too.
1: They saw things
0: in counseling, what we
1: so
0: tell couples is oftentimes
1: people,
0: when your
1: Augustine
0: spouse
1: or Calvin
0: is
1: or Luther,
0: speaking to you,
1: although they taught these doctrines,
0: and
1: which
0: most cases, I'll just use a general term, most cases, it's usually the
1: really,
0: husband that is listening to the wife speak to them. I said,
1: at all.
0: I say,
1: I think this is how they, you know,
0: oftentimes,
1: when you become a Christian,
0: the voice of the Holy Spirit will sound a lot like your wife.
1: As these people did, I mean, they became
0: It could be something as simple
1: became,
0: as like, you know,
1: saved in a
0: I wish you'd quit smoking.
1: Catholic background, and of course,
0: you know, something like that.
1: Reformation hadn't happened for
0: and
1: Luther
0: instead of fighting
1: you know,
0: back and
1: they
0: arguing
1: carry with them, like they still baptize.
0: Have you stopped to consider that
1: now,
0: maybe
1: the
0: that's
1: Catholic
0: the Lord's
1: church baptizes
0: voice that's
1: infants,
0: to
1: and now so Reformed churches did too.
0: The second part of your question, or do I let the Holy Spirit deal with that? The answer to that is also yes. It's always the Holy Spirit that's going to deal with it. Again, you don't bring your own opinion, your own personal perspective. You don't bring your own argument or reasoning to the table when it comes to discussing matters in your marriage. It's, again, never the husband's opinion and never the wife's opinion that matters. It's always what Jesus says that matters. Now, I'll take this same question and extrapolate just a little bit outside of the marriage, but like I said at the beginning, this is a principle that applies to really all of our relationships, particularly in ministry. When you have a friend, you have a relative, somebody that you serve alongside with in ministry that is doing something that may seem contradictory to the Word of God, that something that may be wrong. There's nothing wrong with asking if they're okay. There's nothing wrong with asking if what you're seeing is actually what's going on, because you're concerned for them. It's not judging, and it's not meddling in people's business, but out of genuine concern, you should find out if they're doing okay. And if not, then it provides an opportunity for you to help. But if everything is fine, then no problem. Then you move on. Oftentimes, especially when it comes to ministry, what we find is that differing ideas it can quickly turn into a wedge that the enemy uses to divide people. And, you know, in your question here, Anonymous, just starts off with something as simple as, if your spouse has desires that don't sound like something Jesus would want, I mean, something as small as that could, if left undealt with, could turn into something that could divide people. I think of Syntyche, Euodia and Syntyche, and how these two faithful women served side by side with Paul in sharing the gospel, producing great fruit. But something happened that drove a wedge between them. And these are things, that's why Paul appeals to the loyal yoke fellow to go and fix this, deal with this. And that's why when we see things like this, desires that in the marriage particularly, but even among your friends and family, you should talk to them about it. And again, if it turns out to be nothing, then that's a good thing. Anonymous, thank you for your question. I hope that helps. Next question is from Ed. I find it weird that Moses had to correct God and remind him to be reasonable when God was going to kill the Israelites and make him into many nations. Can you help me understand this? Ed, you didn't give a passage, but I'm assuming you're talking about after coming down from the mountain and Moses is dealing with the people who have built a golden calf in Exodus chapter 32. And if that's the case, because it sounds like this is what's being described here, I can answer this. And so it's not weird. It's not weird. And so in that passage, let me set the context, actually. In Exodus 32, it is in verse 9. God says, I've seen these people and they're stiff-necked people. And then God says this to Moses. Now leave me alone so that my anger may burn against them, that I may destroy them. And then I will make you a great nation. So that's verse 10. And then verse 11, it says that Moses sought the favor of the Lord, his God. And then down in verse 14, after Moses intercedes, it says there in the NIV I'm reading from, it says that God relented and he did not bring his people to disaster. And so what's going on here is interesting. Now, this is a couple things. This is Moses interceding on behalf of the people who have rebelled against God, obviously, by constructing an idol, a golden calf. But then the way Moses intercedes on behalf of the people who are guilty is by pleading with God and a pleading to his mercy, pleading according to his mercy. And as he's coming down the mountain, and he would see the golden calf, and he would see the people, and he would hear the excuses, Moses was no doubt angry. But I love the fact that when God spoke to Moses about what he was going to do, and this is why I believe God did this. God knows exactly what was going to happen. So it's not like he was taken by surprise. But there was a work here that needed to take place in Moses' heart. Obviously, in the people also. But this idea of God, and the King James uses an unfortunate word. I think in verse 14, it uses, instead of relent, it uses the word repent. And God repented. Well, God doesn't need to repent in the sense that he did anything wrong, because he did not do anything wrong. It simply means that he changed his mind. But again, if God is outside of time and space, it wasn't like God saw something that he didn't consider ahead of time and then changed. What God was doing here is twofold. He was doing a work in Moses' heart to teach him how to intercede, to be a leader, to intercede for his people. And that's exactly what he did. Moses was the one that appealed to God. And that's why in verse 4, appealed to God's mercy and his character. And that's why in verse 14, when it says that God changed his mind, this is written again. Remember, the perspective that Moses writes this from is from an earthly perspective, his perspective. And Moses is simply using what's technically called an anthropomorphism. It is a human characteristic ascribed to God that's used as a device to help us understand from a human perspective what God is doing. And I hope that makes sense, because this type of language is Moses' way of showing from his perspective what happened here. And you know, on the other side of this too, is that God wants us to intercede on behalf of others. And there is something that happens when we pray. When we pray, again, God is outside of time and space, but prayer is for our benefit. And what that means practically is to get our hearts aligned with God's. So when our hearts are aligned with God's heart through prayer, we see things the way he does. And so this wasn't Moses seeing something that God forgot about, even if the language may sound that way. But this is Moses appealing to God's character and interceding on behalf of the people. And that's when God says, yeah, this is what I wanted to happen. And that's what allowed Moses to have a heart, a leadership heart for his own people. So that anthropomorphic language that Moses uses here to describe God doesn't mean that God did something wrong and he needed to repent of it. Obviously not true. But the language there, the wording is used to describe something that we would be able to understand from our perspective, to show that in some way Moses and his prayer affected God to change his mind. It's fascinating. It really is. And because, you know, today in prayer, I think this is one of the things about prayer that we so easily forget. As Christians, we know that we should have an attitude of prayer. That Paul writes to the Thessalonians that we should pray unceasingly, without stopping throughout the day. And it doesn't mean that every word comes out of your mouth as a prayer, but it means that your mind and your heart is in constant conversation with the Lord. And as you do that, in the same way you would talk to anybody else, well, your heart begins to align with God's heart. And that's the beauty of prayer. We are so busy, so preoccupied, so distracted that, you know, spending time in prayer, even if it's just an hour, it seems like an impossible task because there's so many moving parts in our life. When the truth is, it's not just the hour, but it's the whole day that Jesus wants to spend with us in constant communication. And that's exactly what's going on here, Ed. So thank you for your question. I love this example from Exodus chapter 32. The next question is from Anonymous. Is it legalistic to stop supporting non-Christian singers? Or is it okay to listen to secular music? Where is the line between being a hypocrite about picking and choosing what is good or not? Anonymous, if I'm understanding your question here, the first part of your question, you're wondering if it is legalistic just to stop listening to non-Christian singers. Okay, so let me talk about this for just a second. Legalism, by definition, is when you take something, and something that may even be a personal conviction from the Lord for you, and you enforce that on somebody else. You impose that conviction on somebody else that God doesn't impose. You are holding somebody else to a set of rules that doesn't apply to them. And when it comes to your walk with the Lord, God may give you a personal conviction that may not be clearly illustrated in the Bible, but it's something that you know God has told you not to do. So that personal conviction, if you violate it, would be sin for you. But that personal conviction may not apply to somebody else. Again, I'm not talking about something that is explicitly stated in the Word. I'm not talking about contradicting anything in the Bible. I'm talking about something personal. Your personal conviction may not be somebody else's. And so it would be legalistic to say, hey, you know, I can't do this, so you can't do this. Now, back to your question here, Anonymous, about supporting non-Christian singers or in secular music. You know, there's nothing wrong with positive music. And there is great secular positive music. Now, if secular music is obviously not Christian music, but there is just general upbeat, happy, positive music, it's not sin to listen to something like that. And if that's something that the Lord told you not to listen to, then don't violate your conscience. But if you're saying that this is, I'm going to make a rule that's, you know what, I got to look up the artist, and if they're a Christian, then I could listen to them. If they're not a Christian, then I cannot listen to them. You know, then that's a legalistic way of thinking. Because, you know, number one, somebody can call themselves a Christian and not be one. So you don't know for sure. I would venture to say that there are even some Christian artists that aren't Christian. But, again, if there is music that is positive, that is, you know, not ungodly, that is clean, by all means, enjoy it. God has given us things to enjoy. We don't want to be the kind of Christians that are known for what we're against more than, you know, what we're for. And when you look at what people's playlists compose of and you are critical of what they listen to, yeah, it's really none of your business. But this also sort of goes into this legalistic way of thinking sort of translates into how you look at other people and how you think about things, you know, not just the music, but in life in general. You know, for example, I mentioned positive music. The Holy Spirit is the one that convicts in what's right and what's wrong for a person's walk with the Lord. But for me personally, like I listen to positive music that's not Christian music sometimes. And you know what? Even some of it is like the bubblegum type of K-pop music. And somebody laughed at me one time about that. Pastor Ron is one of them who laughed at me one time for listening to Hall & Oates. Again, that's not Christian music. But you know what? We deal with so much pain. I sit in so many counseling sessions that are brutal and that break my heart. I'm okay to listen to something positive once in a while, and you know, if it's not labeled as Christian music, I think that's just fine. Yeah, so don't put those rules on yourself, Anonymous. Enjoy the things that the Lord has given you. Okay, you can hear the music. That means we are done with the first half of the Wednesday edition of The Word Is Not On For Life. We'll be back in 2 minutes.
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1: Welcome back to the Word to Stand On for Life. My name is Pastor Ken Cruzado, and this is the Wednesday edition. And if you're just tuning in, on your way home from work, I'm filling in for Pastor Ron this whole week as he enjoys the rest of his vacation. Both he and Paula send their love. Again, he'll be back live on the air here on Monday, June 30th. Let me give you the phone numbers to call in. 210-340-9585. 210-340-9585. 877-630-5757. 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The email address is questions, plural, questions at calvarysa.com. One quick follow-up note to the last question at the first half about legalism, and the question from Anonymous was about Christian or secular music. I just want to reiterate, these are things that don't contradict the Word of God. If there is content in music that is contradictory to the character and nature of God, that is contradictory to the Word of God, that's an obvious answer. You want to avoid that type of music. But by and large, secular music that's positive. I mean, enjoy it. Enjoy it. And that all things are given to us for our enjoyment. So assuming your heart is right with the Lord, I think that you look at life from a different perspective. Instead of what you can and can't do, when you know your heart is right with Jesus, your perspective, your outlook on life is, well, Lord, I know my heart is to please you with whatever I do. I know you'll correct me if something isn't pleasing to you. And so I have no problem in enjoying whatever you've given me. Next question is from Jeff. Jeff says, can you please provide an update based on the Bible as to the current events going on between Israel, Iran, and the United States and Qatar? Thank you. Jeff, well, thank you. I was wondering when this question would come up. Actually, I think I had a couple of them. One from you, Jeff, and I think another one from Caleb. So let me answer it. I this is not a political show, so this is not a political perspective. I will give you a biblical perspective. And as Christians, we are to support Israel. Plain and simple. Now, the current events of what's going on, it shouldn't surprise us. It's surprising just to see things unfold in such a fast-paced manner. But what we're watching, what we're seeing unfold, really is what the Bible describes is going to happen at the end times. Now, not yet, but the pieces are being set into place. And I know Pastor Ron has addressed this and has made reference to this, but what we see, at least in part, is Ezekiel 38 and 39. We the prophecy of Gog and Magog in the end times coming from the north, coming against Israel, and we see the armies forming to fight against Israel. And in our culture, it doesn't need to be explained, but the anti-Semitic sentiment is just at an all-time high, it seems, and people have very strong opinions, and a lot of it is against Israel. But it doesn't matter what your political persuasion is. What is clear is that Israel, according to God's word, is his chosen people as a nation. And we are commanded to pray for the peace of Jerusalem. So we should be praying for Israel. And as Christians, the Word of God is our authority. Our political beliefs aside. In fact, our political beliefs and every other belief we have in life should be molded and shaped and influenced by the Word of God. Now, specific to your question, Jeff, about the current events that are going on, well, like I said, so there's two things. The Ezekiel 38 and 39, again, I believe these are the events that will take place in the tribulation period, not before, even if it looks like it's really close. And the way we ought to perceive that is then that means, Jesus, you're coming really soon. Jesus, you're coming really soon. Ezekiel 38, if you look closely, says that the time of these events starts with this peace, the time of peace in Israel. And we believe that that's going to be the peace treaty that the Antichrist will initiate in the early part of the tribulation, the seven-year tribulation period. Again, here at Calvary Chapel, we have a pre-trib, pre-mill eschatology. And so that means we view the Bible from a dispensational perspective. All that means, from at least for our eschatology, our end times perspective, means that our view of the rapture, our timing of the rapture, we believe that the Word of God says it will be before the tribulation period. That's why we're pre-trib. So that first part has to deal with the timing of the rapture. And the second part, pre-mill, has to do with the timing of Jesus' second coming. So remember here that Ezekiel 38 and 39 describe Gog and Magog, which is all falling into place. The second part of this, Jeff, and I think this is more personal, more practical, let me say that, to today. Well, what's the proper perspective for a Christian? And Pastor Ron actually is about to get into this section in Romans on Sundays, in our Sunday series. But Romans chapter 11, really Romans chapter 9, 10, and 11 focus on Israel. But chapter 11 in particular is God's way of reminding Christians that he's not done with Israel just yet. That Israel is Israel is his beloved, God's beloved. So his plan for Israel is not done. The promises that God made to Israel have yet to be fulfilled, because God's focus, at least during this time, is the church. And we know from Galatians that in the church age, or the age of grace, or the dispensation of grace, God doesn't see a division of ethnicity. He doesn't see people groups. He sees individuals. He doesn't see male or female, not barbarian or Scythian. He doesn't see Jew or Gentile. And we know this from Galatians, that Paul, God is saying through Paul, that the gospel is for everybody. And it doesn't matter what your culture, your background, your religion, your ethnicity is. And in this age of grace, it is by grace, through faith, that we are saved. So whether you're a Jew or a Gentile, salvation is only through faith in Jesus Christ. And that's God's focus in this time. Now, when this age is up, when this dispensation is up, and we enter into a different age, well, that's when God turns his attention back to Israel. And so, in the meantime, until that time comes, God, through Paul in Romans chapter 11, reminds us that, hey, don't get too arrogant. Don't get arrogant about yourself, Gentile believers, because I'm using you to generate some sort of godly jealousy that would stir up the hearts of the Israelites to bring them to me, because they're my people. And he says, but my plan for them is not yet done. And so the promises that God made to Abraham, the promises that God made to Israel that haven't yet to be fulfilled, will eventually come. And the reason why this is important, because there is a theological persuasion out there that will take the church and state that the church is a replacement of Israel. That's not true. We don't see that the Bible teaches that. This is what some may refer to as covenant theology. Some replacement theology. That's usually meant in a pejorative term, but essentially, that's what that line of thinking, that theology teaches, that the church has replaced Israel, and therefore all the promises made to Israel will be fulfilled in the church. And that's simply not true. God made unconditional promises to Abraham for the nations, for Israel, that he intends to keep, because God is a promise keeper. So, Jeff, I hope that helps. Now, thank you for the question, Caleb. That will be for you also, because I saw your question here in the lineup, and just along the same vein. No doubt, please don't forget to pray. Pray for Israel. Pray for the peace of Jerusalem. Pray for the people in our community, because this is the time when people are so divided, and those of us who are born again need to have one focus and one focus only, and that's to have a sense of urgency to bring the gospel to people, that they would get saved. That's all that matters. The next question is anonymous. Hi, Pastor Ken. I want to ask and make sure my family is saved. I'm going to ask them, quote, do you know if you're going to heaven, and how do you know? Then proceed to let them know what the Bible says. However, some of their beliefs go against the Bible, mainly because they're not very knowledgeable of the Bible. In parentheses, Anonymous says, we grew up Catholic. In order for them to be saved, will they need to surrender those beliefs immediately? Anonymous, the answer to your question is no. Now, let me elaborate. First of all, let me say this. God bless you for making it a priority to talk to your family about Jesus. To share the gospel with your family is the greatest demonstration of love. And oftentimes, too many Christians, they get nervous or anxious about sharing with those that are closest to them for whatever reason. I mean, they'll share the gospel with a stranger, but they won't share it with their family members. But these are the people that mean the most to us, and therefore should be the very people, the first people that we talk to Jesus about. You know, I think, just one of the my personal opinions, I think one of the main reasons why well, there's two things here. One of the two reasons why we hesitate in sharing Jesus with our closest family members is because we're afraid of the backlash when somebody says, oh, who are you to share Jesus with me? I know you. I've known you all your life. I saw you when you did this. I saw you when you did that. And now you want to talk to me about religion? Who do you think you are? And, you know, nobody wants to hear that. But my response to that is this: that's not who you are. That old you is dead. So you don't have to explain any of the things that happened before. Your job is simply to proclaim the gospel message. And you could even say, because of everything that I've done, and I knew that I needed to be forgiven of my sin, and God has done that. I have made Jesus my Lord and Savior. I have submitted myself under his authority, and I've received forgiveness of sin that he offers. And that's what he offers to you. Would you like to have your sin forgiven? And the Bible says that it's by faith in Jesus Christ entering into a true relationship with Jesus, that's how we can become born again. So, Anonymous, God bless you. That's awesome. Okay, now, the rest of your question. Your question is, in order for them to be saved, will they need to surrender those beliefs immediately? No. Remember this. It is by grace. It is the power of the Holy Spirit that saves a person. He wants to use us to proclaim the message of salvation. But this is a decision each person needs to make in their own heart. Now, when it comes to being born again, every single one of us, even ones that did not come from a religious background, you mentioned that you are grew up in a Catholic family. So did I. And every single one of us, Catholic or not, whatever our background is, we as babies in Christ, we bring some wrong, false beliefs. But it's the Holy Spirit that teaches us. This is what Jesus says in John chapter 14. The Holy Spirit is the one that teaches us all these things and reminds us of what Jesus said. There's nobody that's going to have perfect theology the moment they get saved. That's why salvation is so simple. You don't have to understand a whole bunch of doctrine and theological beliefs and principles. Your growth in knowing these things will happen over time as you get to know Jesus more and more. But salvation is available to all those that repent. They acknowledge that they're a sinner and they repent of their sin and turn to Jesus. That's when the born-again transaction, the justification, takes place. And that's also when sanctification starts. This unlearning of all of these bad things that we were taught when growing up, that's a process. And in the sanctification process, God will be the one who's faithful to do it. You know, I think about the Apostle Paul. You remember when he got saved and he went up to Antioch to get away. He went up to Antioch to work as a tent maker, and he did that for 14 years. Just being away from Jerusalem, letting the God work on him while he was working. But then it says there in Galatians chapter 1, at the end of chapter 1, when he went up for 14 years, and then into chapter 2, at the very beginning, it says that God took Paul into the Arabian desert for 3 years. So 14 years plus 3 more years, and these 3 years were intense years in the desert of for one purpose, and that's to unlearn all of the things that he had preconceived notions of, and things that he learned and picked up from the law, religious mindset, legalism. And so it's a process. He didn't have perfect doctrine from the very beginning, and neither will we. But the most important thing is that you let God use you to share the gospel message, and it's God that will empower you to share, and it's God that will convict their hearts to repent. And then afterwards, it's God that will sustain them in the sanctification process, making them more like Jesus every single day. Now, I hope that helps, Anonymous. I think it's an absolute treasure that you have this burden on your heart to share with your family. Don't let anything stop you. And also, I would add this, don't let it be just a one-time thing. You know, I said there were two parts to this. The second part of why we hesitate in sharing with our families is because we're afraid to hear the rejection from the people we care about. We're afraid to hear our loved ones say no to Jesus. That would break our hearts because that would mean heaven without them. But you know what? I want you to think of it this way, Anonymous. You share with them, give them the chance to respond. If they're not ready, they don't want it, then the next time you see them, the next time you talk to them, you say the same thing all over again. You're like a broken record player. You're all about Jesus, and your message is the gospel because you want to see them in heaven. And who knows, you know, that it may not be the first time, the second time, or the 30th time. But be confident in knowing this every single time you share, Jesus is the one that's speaking to their hearts. Jesus is the one that is whispering into them, hey, psst, do you see what I've done in them? Do you see how different they are? Let me do that in you also. Well, I think that's wonderful. Thank you, Anonymous. We are just inside 5 minutes, so I don't have any time to take phone calls. I will take questions that have been submitted. This one is from Lynn. In John chapter 2, I noticed that even though it wasn't Jesus' time, he still obeyed his mother when she told him to help. Doesn't this show the importance and authority Mother Mary has? Jesus said, I only do what my Father tells me to. And we see here that he did what his mother told him to do. I think it shows that Mary deserves praise and honor just as much. Lynn, it sounds like you're speaking from a Catholic perspective. And let me be clear here. Mary does not want to be worshipped, nor was she ever intended to be somebody that was worshipped. I know that may offend some people, but we need to look at what the Bible says. And in John chapter 2, you're right that the wedding at Cana, when Jesus found out that they were out of wine, Jesus turned water into wine. But he didn't do it because Mary said to do it. He did it because the Father told him to go do it. And interesting, too, if you look in the earlier verses, it might be verse 4 or verse 5, but Mary says to the servants, hey, do whatever he tells you to do. And I think we need to listen to that. Mary has no authority. Was she used by God? Absolutely. She is somebody that will be recorded in Scripture for eternity because of her faithfulness and God that allowed God to use her. But she isn't somebody to be worshipped just because God used her. In fact, if you look in Luke's gospel, in the first chapter, we have Mary's song called the Magnificat. Mary's song clearly is her song to God, rejoicing over the fact that she is going to be used to give birth to the Messiah. But she, in that song, says that God is her Savior. She understands that she is a sinner that needs forgiveness for her sin. She's a sinner that needs a Savior. If she was somebody who was perfect, she wouldn't need a Savior. And that's exactly what she says in her song, in Mary's Magnificat in Luke chapter 1. So I think it's important, Lynn, that we look at people, including Mary, from a biblical perspective, and we don't take oral or religious or traditional teachings into our biblical interpretation. I promise you that Mary is somebody that deserves great respect, but not worship. And, you know, she is somebody that the ministry of Jesus was there by his side, even to the point of the cross. But if she were to speak today, she would say, don't worship me, worship Jesus. He's the Savior. And so, Lynn, I hope that helps. So thank you for that question. You know, this song is Mary's way of saying, in a modern vernacular, this is Mary's way of saying, look, he is the boss. He is the boss. Do what he says to do. Don't listen to me. Jesus, later on in John chapter 5, says, I only do what the Father tells me to do. I don't do anything on my own.

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5: March 4th, 1865, the Civil War was nearing its end. The nation was exhausted, divided, and grieving. On that day, President Abraham Lincoln delivered his second inaugural address, just 700 words spoken in about 7 minutes. 41 days later, Lincoln would be assassinated. Yet the words he spoke that day still echo through history. In that brief address, Lincoln referenced God 14 times, spoke of prayer, and quoted scripture repeatedly. He reminded Americans that both sides of the conflict shared a common faith, saying both read the same Bible and pray to the same God, and each invokes his aid against the other. Lincoln understood that political division alone could not explain the nation's crisis. More than 160 years later, America still wrestles with division, truth, and our dependence on God. The question is whether we'll remember the wisdom Lincoln left behind.
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12: 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And there was enough of people raised their hand in an election and said, we don't think we're going in the right direction. And so for inexplicably, the people that have been given the assignment are actually trying to choose a new direction.

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1: 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We'll be back to the message in just a moment. 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That's 855-577-2255. We're so glad you're here to listen. Today's program is part one of Pastor Alan's message called When Kingdoms Collide, Develop a Strategy. 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
0: We're working on a little study called When Kingdoms Collide, really built around this idea that there are multiple kingdoms that the Bible invites us to be aware of that exist simultaneously. You know, we tend to think in terms of the nation states or the realms of authority in this present age, and that's legitimate. They exist. They're real. But the Bible asks us to take a step beyond that and understand there's another dimension that isn't understood in the way that we understand the dimension we're in that's defined by matter, things that occupy space. But in the other dimension, there's a kingdom of heaven, a kingdom of God, an eternal kingdom. In opposition to that, there's a kingdom of darkness. We've talked a good bit about those. There's a third kingdom that you should be aware of because it has tremendous influence in your life, and that's the kingdom of self. That's the kingdom that's defined by me and what I think and what I feel and what I want. And if you don't purposefully address that, you'll occupy that throne and you will push God out of your life. The prescription the Bible gives for dealing with the kingdom of self is that we have to execute the king. We have to take that old nature within us, that carnal nature, that Adamic nature, they're all phrases the Bible uses, and we have to crucify it. We have to say, you know, I appreciate that you have an opinion, but it's not going to dominate every thought process or every conversation. One of the great values in reading the Word of God is it helps you understand the nature of God, and you'll see more clearly where your selfish nature deviates from the nature of God, and then you can make a choice. Without the awareness of the Word of God, you are highly susceptible to think that you are the master of your fate, the captain of your soul, and the master of your fate. Anybody remember that poem? I had to learn it in high school. I'm sure they don't teach it any longer. When I went to high school, we had chalkboards. We did have electricity, but the poem was Invictus. What is it? I will not quote you a poem. That would be scary. But it concludes with, I am the captain of my fate and I am the master of my soul. No, I don't think so. But that has to be addressed, or that spirit will dominate your life and it will write a future for you that will rob you of God's best. And you can sit in church, you can make a profession of faith, you can serve and do many religious things and still be dominated by the kingdom of self. So we'll talk a bit more about that, but I felt like I needed to start. We talk a bit about the theater of the absurd and the corresponding releases of truth. And I'm telling you, both places are cranking out releases on a daily basis. For me, one of the highlights in the last couple of days, it probably came through DOGE, this Department of Government Efficiency, which feels like a bit paradoxical anyway, but with Elon Musk leading that initiative, and they moved into USAID, which has been responsible for the distribution of billions, tens of billions of dollars on an annual basis for about 60 years. And they started going through their distribution list. And the reason I think it's relevant for us, I mean, have you ever heard the idea that that we should pay very careful attention to the separation of church and state. You heard that? I suspect you have. It occupies almost any conversation in the public arena where faith is introduced. Somebody that may not like the idea begins to shout that we have to separate church and state. And I would remind you, while that idea has made its way into the body of our law, it did not originate in our Constitution. The phrase was first used in a letter that Thomas Jefferson wrote to a group of churches. And he was assuring them in the letter that the state would not involve themselves in the business of the church. There would be no limits. Because what our Constitution does provide for is that Congress shall make no law abridging or interfering or limiting with the free exercise of religion. It's in the same paragraph where we have freedom of speech and freedom of the press. So if the press shouldn't be separated from the state, then neither should the church. Now, I understand there's some legal issues that have come since then, but it isn't constitutional. But the way it's used in the public square is so narrow, and the church has paid so little attention, we haven't been watching and listening and thinking, that it's used almost exclusively to talk about those of us who sit in a church building and read Bibles and profess Jesus is Lord. But if you're going to apply that notion the way they want to, it really has to do with something that is a religion, which really is defined by a worldview and dogmatic adherence to that worldview. And I would submit to you that our government for a long season now has been very enthusiastically engaged in the promotion of a religion. Far from being separated, they have been silencing traditional historical Orthodox Christianity, and they have been promoting a worldview that is diametrically opposed, spending multiplied billions of dollars, tax dollars, promoting that, while they told us they wanted to be the church to be separate from the government. And we have either been so frightened, so disinterested, so distracted, or so uninformed that we've said nothing. It's time to use our voices. But I thought this release, I'm not sure they intended it to be released. It's really a truth bomb that got pushed into the public square. But I'm just going to read you a few of the dollars that have been spent by USAID. These are our tax dollars. Just under $8 million went to the Sri Lankan journalist on how to avoid binary gendered language. $20 million went for a new Sesame Street show in Iraq. $4.5 million to combat disinformation in Kazakhstan. $2 million for sex changes and LGBT activism in Guatemala. $6 million to transform digital spaces to reflect feminist democratic principles. $25 million to Deloitte to promote green transportation in the country of Georgia. $2.5 million to promote inclusion in Vietnam. $16.5 million for a separate inclusion group in Vietnam. Apparently they're not included very much over there and they need millions of dollars. Over $1 million to an American LGBT group, $1.5 million to promote LGBT advocacy in Jamaica, $2 million to promote LGBT equality through entrepreneurship in Latin America, almost $2.5 million for artisanal and small-scale gold mining in the Amazon, almost $4 million for LGBT causes in the Western Balkans, over $5 million for LGBT activism in Uganda, over $6 million for advancing LGBT issues in priority countries around the world, and over $6 million for men who have sex with men in South Africa. And the list goes on. Sounds like the funding of a worldview to me. Using the tax dollars and the authority of the American government to very clearly promote an agenda and a worldview globally. I'm not going to vote to spend my dollars that way. And I certainly don't want somebody lecturing me that we need to pay more so they can have more to do that. In fact, as I was praying for that, I'll share. I think we have been so asleep. I don't understand. I feel like we have seen God shaking the earth now for about 5 years, and it comes in episodes. One was COVID. And when the shaking happens, there's things that begin to become public knowledge. They break into the awareness of more people than had been true previously. COVID certainly caused that to happen in a number of arenas. I believe the October 7th attack in Israel from Hamas brought anti-Semitism to the forefront in ways, in places it existed that I hadn't been aware of, that it had the roots that it did. In some of the more celebrated, previously celebrated universities in our nation, their influence has begun to decline, and it will precipitously decline. You can't sponsor what they've sponsored without repenting and not forfeit your influence. Well, I really wasn't prepared, but I believe the election last November is the evidence seems to be growing that it was another episode of shaking. There are things that are becoming clear that just weren't as clear. I'll give you one example, and it hasn't led in the news lately, but we have sent a string of leaders to Washington, D.C. for a long time now, and many of whom, when they got those appointments, they've spent decades and decades in Washington without any other jobs or means of employment, and they find themselves to have accumulated tremendous resources. I mean, they stack up some great wealth, which I'm not really opposed to that. But the organization they're leading, they're supposed to be leading our nation, they have led us beyond bankruptcy. I mean, we are teetering on the point of total financial collapse. What we are doing is unsustainable. And they lecture us that we should pay more, that there's more deserved. Well, in any other arena, if you were earning obscene amounts of money while you totally destroyed and dismantled the organization you're leading, you wouldn't be celebrated as a wonderful leader. You'd be ridiculed, mocked, removed, replaced. We would call that a whole host of things, but we wouldn't bless it. Well, we have watched that happen for our lifetimes. And we've just kept doing it. I'm grateful that it seems to me that the haze is beginning to clear and the smoke is beginning to lift. We need to look at what's happening in our nation with a different perspective and a different set of views, and the church is equally guilty. We have done our best to keep the hazers running, and we're going to have the courage to tell the truth.
1: Right back. But first, a word from Pastor Allen about his new book.
0: Folks, understanding who you are in Christ, the price that was paid to give you status in the kingdom of God, it will write a future for you that is not dependent upon your family of origin, your life circumstance, the expressions of evil that you've had to overcome. In Christ Jesus, we are triumphant both in time and for all eternity. We put this little booklet together. It'll help you. Make this a part of this season in your life and in your home and with your friends. It's a game changer.
1: 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Now, let's get back to Pastor Allen with his message called When Kingdoms Collide, Develop a Strategy. 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
0: Now, you have to watch and listen and think. I got home last evening and we turned on the news for a minute, and the president was standing there with the prime minister of Israel. And I thought, well, I've heard this news conference 700 times. And the president looked at the camera and he said, I have a solution. I still wasn't paying much attention. I thought, blah, blah, blah. I mean, it's like Charlie Brown's teacher, you know, we're going to rebuild Gaza and invite Hamas back in. And he said, we're not going to do this again. It's everything we've done for 70, everything that's been done for 70 years has failed. And that is accurate. And he said, Gaza is decimated. And there's thousands of mines that are there. It's not a safe place for people. He said, we will build new communities for the people of Gaza. I've been talking to the leaders of the Middle East, and there's going to be cooperation. And there's a lot. I don't know if it'll happen or not. I just never heard the idea. And he said, we'll take the Gaza area and we will cause it to be a productive zone for the whole region with jobs and opportunities for all the people. And when you say it out loud, it's like, well, yeah, why not? You can't rebuild it. The people that have been there have no ability to protect themselves from the terrorists funded by Iran. And you can't hand it back. And then I thought, well, what do I? I sat down with a piece of paper today. I said, what do I know about the Middle East? Well, I know that I'm going to do this outline, I promise. Somebody asked me in the lobby, they said, oh, we didn't think you were here. The outline's so short. Y'all know me better than that. You could give me the shortest version of the Bible, Jesus wept, and I'd keep you long. But if you'll think about what you know about the map of the Middle East, Lebanon, to the north of Israel, is a total wreck. I mean, the functioning government there has been Hezbollah, Iranian proxies. The leaders of Lebanon haven't controlled that nation for a long time. Next door is Syria, which has been in a civil war for a long time. Their dictator, Assad, Bashar al-Assad, just left recently. That country is decimated. Iraq is a mess. Iran is the global sponsor of terrorism. I mean, you go right on around to North Africa, it's not better. Sudan, Libya. I mean, all the Muslim nations in the Middle East and North Africa have authoritarian forms of government. There isn't liberty and freedom for all. They don't welcome diversity. The only possible spot in the Middle East and North Africa where something close to democracy flourishes is in the nation of Israel. And the talking point in the United Nations and the international community is the root of the problem is Israel. So what we want freedom and prosperity like Lebanon or Syria or Libya. We want that to flourish more broadly. So what President Trump had to say about Gaza and being involved to help make a peaceful, fruitful, productive place for people to work and live is the most logical statement about how to resolve the conflict in Israel that I have heard in a long, long time. I don't know what the outcome will be, but I can tell you the releases of truth that are coming on a regular basis are startling. And to me, the big question is, will the church be able to process it? It reminds me a great deal of some of the people God raised up in the Bible. And I'm not suggesting that President Trump is occupying some biblical office any more than I would. I'm not going there. But I do think what's happening could only be orchestrated by expressions of the mercy and the grace of God directed by His Spirit. Amen. I've had enough birthdays and participated in enough elections. They seldom change anything. It's kind of like a Globetrotters game. They just change jerseys and split the gate. And that's not what's happening right now. And I believe only God could have orchestrated that. So I think it's incumbent upon us. What I do find in the Bible is when Josiah, as a relatively young man, is confronted with the Bible that they had lost, he's so grieved at the difference between how they're living and what the Bible instructs that he tears his clothes and he begins to go into mourning as if a family member had died. And he initiates a set of reforms that seem from a distance to be rather straightforward, but I assure you they weren't. The temple was in such disrepair that the doors didn't work. But what did work around the temple was all of the quarters, the facilities that had been built for prostitution. So there's priests presiding over prostitution. There's people who are visiting the prostitutes. There are people who are profiting from that infrastructure. Idolatry has been included in the temple, on the Temple Mount, in Jerusalem. And Josiah begins to take down the prostitution, to dismantle the systems that have supported it, to cut down the idols, to begin to restore to the nation an attention towards Almighty God. And I promise you, there were multiplied thousands of people that were unhappy. And there's a priesthood and a whole group of people. They're keeping kosher. They're celebrating Passover. They're celebrating Sukkot, the Feast of Tabernacles. They're keeping all of the holidays while they worship pagan gods. Folks, it's like a snapshot of our nation. And God raised up this young man, most improbably, to begin to lead this transformation. Now, the blessing is God said, the judgment that I was about to visit upon you, I will withhold because of what you've done. Now, I used to read that and think, oh, that's harsh. God didn't say, because you've repented, I won't bring the judgment. He said, I'm going to withhold it in your lifetime. What I've come to realize is if when Josiah's son who followed him to the throne had maintained the momentum, the inference, I think it's a logical, appropriate one, is that God would have said, I'll withhold the judgment there. But you know what happened? His son became twice as wicked as it was when Josiah started. Do you know why I believe that happened? Not just because he was a wicked individual, because there was enormous pressure from the people. You don't have to be a biblical scholar. When Moses went up on Mount Sinai and he was gone a little longer than the people liked, they came to Aaron, who Moses left in charge. Remember what they said? We liked it better in Egypt. And so Aaron collected their jewelry and fashioned a golden calf, and they deteriorated into a pagan orgy. These are the people that are eating manna. They drank water at Marah where it was too bitter to drink and God made it potable again. These are the people that walked through the Red Sea on dry ground and watched the Egyptian army drowned. These are the people that have been sustained totally by the provision of Almighty God and delivered by the most remarkable expressions of His power. And with the slightest opportunity, they stepped right back into immorality and ungodliness. Folks, we have to pay attention to the story. The New Testament says it was written down as a warning for us, the ones on whom would come the end of the ages. So while we see truth making its way into the public square, let you and me be determined to become people of truth. Don't get pulled into this, the political, making it political. Because I don't understand it that way. Politicians are a reflection of our heart. And there was enough of people raised their hand in an election and said, we don't think we're going in the right direction. And so inexplicably, the people that have been given the assignment are actually trying to choose a new direction. Now, we're going to have the courage to say we want to see a biblical worldview, a Judeo-Christian worldview implemented.
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5: 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This week, the USA turns 250. It comes at a time when our nation has become more sharply divided than any other time in living memory. One man's wisdom calls to us from an even more bitterly divided moment in American history. 6 weeks before his assassination, Abraham Lincoln spoke to the bitter divisions of his day and how the American soul could look to the Lord for grace to heal them. With malice toward none, with charity for all, with firmness in the right as God gives us to see the right, let us strive on to finish the work we are in to bind up the nation's wounds, Lincoln wrote in his 1865 second inaugural address. He sought to work for a just and lasting peace through faith, first in the Lord and then in the potential of the American spirit to prevail. Events vindicated Lincoln in his prayer for America. We must cling to our faith with no less strength in these times. I'm Ed Morrissey.
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11: 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Praising. This is Pastor Pearson of Word of Faith Christian Center here in sunny San Antonio, Texas. A Bible-believing, Bible-teaching church where Jesus Christ is Lord and you'll never be bored. I want to welcome all of you back to our radio broadcast, and I pray it's being a blessing to you and yours. So sit back and relax as I bring a message from the Word of God just for you. But please, please, please have an ear to hear what the Lord is about to say. Because if you do, I guarantee that you'll be blessed today. So without further ado, let me bring today's message to you. It's called Living Life with Boldness. Those of us who've been blessed to be saved by God are now children of God. So as God's children, we're supposed to live a life that reflects the awesomeness of Him who saved me and you. With that in mind, one thing that's for certain is that God doesn't want us, His children, being weak and faint-hearted at any time. And He definitely doesn't want us to live our lives being fearful and fretful. 2 Timothy chapter 1 verse 7 tells us that God doesn't give those of us who are His a spirit of fearfulness, but everything necessary to live our lives with boldness. He gives us power, love, and of a sound mind. Everything we need to live our lives in boldness all the time. So we can have all the boldness that's necessary for us to do the things that God wants us to do and to receive and achieve the things that God has in store for me and you. God doesn't want us to live our lives in fear, but He wants us to live our lives in boldness. So without further ado, let me share today's message with you. It's called Living Life with Boldness. But before I do, I got a question to ask you. Are you ready for the Word? Because ready or not, here it comes.
12: Didn't happen, or these things changed, and these things got affected, and because of that, that means that it's irreversible. I know I am, but God is a God of patience, which means He ain't moved by their equation of what happens in time, because He's standing on the outside of time, looking into time, knowing that there's a preset time that He gonna do what He gonna do. But we got to be able to understand who we're dealing with. We're dealing with a God of patience. God does some things in a hurry. Quick, fast, and hurry. I can show you in scripture where suddenly this is happening. Praise God. And within the self same hour, this one happened. I can show you that. But that doesn't change that God is still a God of patience. And since God is a God of patience, then we ought to hurry up and understand that He'll definitely come through. But not necessarily when we want Him to come through. Turn to 1 Peter chapter 5, please. God's going to come through. But finish the sentence. The God of patience is going to come through. He'll come through for us impatient people. He ready. But we got to stay in faith, ready to receive what He's going to do. And not waver, not slip. Not fall, not diminish away, because it took more than one day before He did what He said He was going to do. 1 Peter chapter 5. I know you wanted me to preach something to say what happened immediately, but there's other scriptures. I got too many scriptures to say it don't always. And I'm a person that believes in giving you the whole counsel of God. 1 Peter chapter 5, verse 6. It says, humble yourselves, therefore, under the mighty hand of God, that He may exalt you in due time, casting all your care upon Him, for He careth for you. How many people in here know God care for you? How many people in here know God care for your loved ones, too? Because the Bible says He care for the things that concerneth you. If it concerns you, it concerns Him, too. Well, God cares for us and will come through for us when we cast our cares upon Him. But scripture tells us that it'll be in due time. Come on, due time? Oh, y'all remember that, huh? Due time, not you time. Because most people read due time, you time. As in you set the time. But you don't set the time. You set the atmosphere for a miracle, but you don't set the time of the miracle. I've said you set the atmosphere for a miracle, but you don't set the time of the miracle. The key is to keep the atmosphere that it's supposed to be until it manifests for thee. And that requires patience. That word due time actually means an occasion that is set or proper time. An occasion that is set or proper time. I mean, when we were little kids, praise God, and we knew Christmas was coming. And the clock would be ticking, getting closer and closer to the Christmas coming. And we'd be filled with anticipation. So much so that we wanted to go find the gifts ahead of time and begin to start tearing the wrapping back Maybe we was the only ones used to do that. So we could see what it was, and we had trouble waiting on Christmas morning. But we had parents that wasn't going back up on none of that. And you wasn't opening stuff until Christmas morning. In fact, they didn't even move the gifts to the tree until Christmas morning. Hallelujah. Or sometime that night while you was finally asleep. Sometimes we wake up and hear the stirring and the rustling too. And we be interested in maybe sneaking in on them. Praise God and seeing what they do. And then somehow or another they would meet us before we would open up the door. And say, go back to sleep. Go back to bed. And we'd be like, dang, we'd be all jacked up over what they said. And they closed the door behind us. Praise God and said, we'll see you in the morning. And we, no matter how much we wanted this to be morning, it wasn't morning. And it wasn't until morning that we got a chance to open those gifts. Why? Because there was a due time. There was a proper time. And until that time showed up, all that was already prepared and made waiting for you was not going to be experienced by you until the proper time. That's how it is when you trust in God to do what he said he's going to do. There's a set time. There's a proper time that God's going to come through. Well, when is it? You'll know because you'll look up and it happened for you. Just like we were going to the living room and there's all them gifts. We like, dang, look at all them gifts. Because they would just be there. They would show up at the right time. And God said, everything I promise you is going to show up at the right time. It also translates, that word due time also translates always. A short time and a while. Always. I like how he starts it with always. Which means that due time means it's always going to be a time that he's going to come through and do what he said he's going to do. But it's going to be a short time. Now, a lot of us like that. Okay, short time. But don't forget, you're talking to God now. Same one said, a day is like 1,000 years and 1,000 years is like a day. So before you get all excited about short, you got to understand what he mean by short. And a while. Sometimes due time is a while. You don't like that. I know you don't want to hear that. Especially when it's a loved one that's involved with something or you involved with something. You don't want to hear that. I don't want to hear that. I'm one of those folk that I like. I'm a mover and a shaker. Big money maker. Is anybody hear me? I'm used to moving and going. I ain't got time for all of this, man. I got a world to win to Jesus. I got places to go, people to see, things to do. I ain't got time for all this. And I remember one time some symptoms jumped upon me. Praise God. And I did everything I knew to do. I rebuked. I cursed. I did all the things that it is the scriptures do. And that, for me, that's about long enough. And so let me get up and get at what I'm supposed to do. But I found out all that rebuking I did, it still didn't nothing move. In fact, I was dizzier than I was before I got the rebuking. I think I used what little energy I had rebuking. Praise God. Y'all don't know nothing about what I'm talking about. Stood up in the name of Jesus. But plop back down in the chair in the name of Jesus too. Praise God. like, whoa. But this ain't going to be but a short time. So I'm already making plans for what I'm going to do tomorrow. We're going to get this thing going. I'm going to go ahead and get me a little piece of sleep. But I'm wake up in the morning because joy come in the morning. And so I'm going to be ready to throw down in the morning. But I ain't know which morning. Because sometimes it don't go away right away. I'm trying to teach up in here. I'm really trying to teach. Got the rebuking and it's like, wait a minute now. Is my rebuker broke? No, your rebuker ain't broke. It don't always happen when you think it should happen. It's due time, not you time. That's why patience is so necessary. Because we have to be patient with the God of patience. We got to be patient in the God of patience coming through. Because if he's a God of patience, you better believe you're going to need some patience while you're dealing with that too. Turn to Hebrews chapter 6, please. I'm trying to help. And so you got to stay in faith the whole time. I said, you got to stay in faith the whole time. You don't just set your faith aside and then, you know, when you're ready to do it, then you let me know and then I'll get back in faith. No, you got to have the faith when he get there. Hebrews chapter 6. See, both faith and patience are necessary to receive the promises that God has in store for you. Hebrews chapter 6, verse 11. Verse 10 come down. It said, for God is not unrighteousness to forget your work and labor of love, which he has showed through his name, in that ye have ministered to the saints and do minister. And we desire that every one of you do show the same diligence to the full assurance of hope unto the end. Notice that it needs to be done all the way to the end. To the end. Somebody say to the end. Verse 15. And so after he had patiently endured, he obtained the promise. Notice after he had patiently endured, speaking of Abraham, he obtained the promise. So he got faith in God now. A God that he know is well able to do what he said he'd do. Go back to verse 12. That ye be not slothful, but followers of them who through faith and patience inherit the promise. For when God made promise to Abraham, because he could swear by no greater, he swear by himself, saying, surely, blessings I will bless thee, and multiplying I will multiply thee. And so after he had patiently endured, he obtained the promise. So after he had heard God say, surely, I'm going to do what I said I'm going to do. Now, a lot of us, if we hear God say, surely, I'm going to do what I said I'm going to do. We just turn the clock off because we know it's going to happen. There it is. God done said he going to do it. Yeah, he going to do it. But leave the clock on. Because Abraham had to patiently endure after God promised him. He had to patiently endure after God promised him. That phrase patiently endured means to be long spirited. That is forbearing or patient. To be long-spirited. That is to be forbearing or patient. Forbearing basically means putting up with stuff. And you keep on putting up with stuff. I had time I would get up. I'd had to put up with stuff that I figured supposed to be gone by now. But I gotta have long spirit. Have to have patience. It also translates bear or suffer long. Yeah, I know it usually get quiet in churches when you say stuff like that. Bear or suffer long. And have long patience. And have long patience. You know, like Job had. Remember the patience of Job? It got him what it is that he was after because God reversed everything that it is that he was going through. But that didn't change. He had to go through what he went through. And he didn't know what day it was going to turn around. But he had patience. And we need to have that same thing too. God's going to turn it around. You just got to have patience and stay in faith the whole time. God comes through on his promises. But there's times when we're going to need to patiently endure until he does. Patiently endure till he does. He gonna do it. But you got to patiently endure. Amen. And quit asking him when. Just getting to continue to bless him until then. Just continue to do what you're supposed to do. Because he's gonna come through. Go to Hebrews chapter 10, please. And then I knew I was going to need to show you scripture on all this. Folk ain't ready for that all the time. That's why they got a pastor who's going to help you get ready for that. Mm-hmm. Hebrews chapter 10, verse 35. See, even after doing everything we know to do, we still have something to do. That is to be patient. Verse 35 say, cast not away therefore your confidence, which have great recompense aboard. That word confidence right there means all outspokenness. That is frankness, bluntness, and publicity. All outspokenness. That is frankness, bluntness, and publicity. You know how you was talking when you first heard what God would do? You know how you were standing there telling everybody else God's going to come through? God's going to heal. God's going to deliver. God's going to reverse this thing. God's going to restore health. God's going to allow us to do what he wants us to do. We're going to step into the promised land that he had in store for me and you. And then time happens. And we ain't in there yet. And stuff is happening too. And maybe the stuff ain't being reversed as quick as we thought it would be too. Don't cast away your confidence, your all outspokenness, your frankness, your bluntness, your publicity. In fact, this is the same word for the word boldness. Don't cast away your boldness, especially after you was told at the beginning of the year to be able to live your life with boldness. That's because he knew what was coming. You didn't. He knew what was coming. And he already told you ahead of time what mindset to have. I need you to be bold. I need you to be all outspoken. I need you to be frank about this. I need you to stay blunt and publicize what I'm going to do. Even when you're looking at the opposite of what you know to be true, you still say what I said. And don't cast away your confidence. Verse 35. Cast not away therefore your confidence, which hath great recompense of reward. For ye have need of patience, that after ye have done the will of God, ye shall receive the promise. Notice, for ye have need of patience, that after ye have done the will of God, ye might receive the promise. Now, why do you say might? Because you can shift. You can begin to lose your confidence along the way and not receive what God will is capable of doing for you on that given day. You got to stay in faith. Tell your neighbor, you got to stay in faith. You got to patiently endure. That's what you got to do. You got to patiently endure. Because you don't know when it's going to show up. But when it does show up, you got to be in faith. You got to be patient. He said in verse 36, he said, for ye have need of patience, that after ye have done the will of God, ye might receive the promise. He said, you have need of it. Now, if somebody tells you need something, then you got to have it. Does that mean you need to have this? Hallelujah. He said, you have need of patience. Now, this word patience right here means cheerful and hopeful endurance. Constancy. Cheerful and hopeful endurance. He done took it to another level here. He ain't saying I just want you to wait. Because some of us wait with attitudes. Some of us wait with attitudes. Look at your neighbor and say, he ain't talking about you. Don't get quiet. He ain't talking about you. Some of us, we wait with attitudes. How long? Now I'm waiting. But we got attitudes all while we wait. Getting upset with God for taking so long. Getting upset with God for making us wait this long. Getting upset with God about taking longer than we think he should take. You know, we've been God at least for a couple of weeks now, and he's been God for all eternity, and we know more than he do. That's why we get a little attitude about how long this should be taking. It shouldn't be taking this long. I don't rebuke. I done cursed it at the root. I done told it to go in the name of Jesus. I told it ain't got no place in this body in the name of Jesus. And it's still there. Gotta be God's fault. Gotta be God's fault. You're taking too long, God. No, you gotta have cheerful and hopeful endurance. constancy, which means not only are you got to stay there for a while, but the whole time you need to smile. Not only do you stay there for a while, but the whole time you need to smile. Hallelujah. Don't forget, God never tell you to do nothing you can't do. And don't forget, God ain't gonna never tell you to do nothing he ain't gonna help you do. It also translates patient continuance, waiting. Patience, continuance, waiting. Whereas you keep on doing what you do until he do what he do. Whereas you keep on doing what you do until he do what he do. What you start off doing, trusting God. What you start off doing, searching the scriptures. What you start off doing, reminding yourself what God will do. What you start off doing, he said, now be patient in your continuance in that. Keep on doing it. Keep on doing it. Now, everybody don't do that. But he tells you what will happen when you don't do that. Verse 37 says, for yet a little while, and he that shall come will come and will not tarry. Now the one that's going to come is going to be God. He's going to do what he's going to do. He's going to show up. He shall come. Verse 38 says, now the just shall live by faith. But if any man draw back, God said, my soul has no pleasure in him. That word draw back means shrink through timidity. Shrink through timidity. See, when you first heard God's word, it pumped you up. You heard God's word and it pumped you up. And you were strong in the Lord at the time that you heard it. You was walking in the power of God when you heard it. You were looking like Thor, lightning coming out your eyes and everything like that too. Just looking for a demon to be able to release this on to. Probably went over and said to somebody, in the name of Jesus, be healed.
13: Well, that's all that we have time for today. I hope that you were blessed by what the Word of God had to say. I hope that you're seeing that it really is true. Boldness is what all of us Christians need to have and operate in if we're going to step into and or experience the manifestations of what God has for us in our lives. I hope even more that you're being inspired to do what God wants all of us to do. That is to live our lives with boldness so that we can have and live the life that God wants all of us to have and live. The kind of life that can only be lived by people who live their lives with boldness like God wants me and you to do. If you want to hear the message in its entirety, just got that to church office at area code 210-785-9238. That's area code 210-785-9238. 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Just call the church office and arrange a ride if you need a ride. We'll be glad to come and get you. So come on through. You'll be blessed when you do, and we will too. And speaking of coming through, I got something for all of you out there in San Antonio surrounding areas to do. I invite all of you to an exciting conference that'll be held at Word of Faith San Antonio next week. It's called Faith Afire. It's where we'll be firing up the flame of the faith of God within you. It starts next week, Wednesday, July 8th, and runs through Saturday, July 11th. The opening service will be held Wednesday evening at 6:45. 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Children's church will be held in the evening services. 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Come on through and bring some other saints with you when you do. You'll be so glad you did, and they will too. You and your guest's faith will be set on fire at the

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9: March 4th, 1865, the Civil War was nearing its end. The nation was exhausted, divided, and grieving. On that day, President Abraham Lincoln delivered his second inaugural address, just 700 words spoken in about 7 minutes. 41 days later, Lincoln would be assassinated. Yet the words he spoke that day still echo through history. In that brief address, Lincoln referenced God 14 times, spoke of prayer, and quoted scripture repeatedly. He reminded Americans that both sides of the conflict shared a common faith, saying both read the same Bible and pray to the same God, and each invokes his aid against the other. Lincoln understood that political division alone could not explain the nation's crisis. More than 160 years later, America still wrestles with division, truth, and our dependence on God. The question is whether we'll remember the wisdom Lincoln left behind.
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13: What do I do? 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I'm disillusioned. Are you ready for this? It's going to sound like I'm pouring salt on a wound. But remember, the same salt that burns is the same salt that heals. Then Jesus said to his disciples, "If anyone desires to come after me, let him deny himself, take up his cross, and follow me."
12: 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I'm David Jay, thanking you for joining us today as we listen, learn, and are challenged by God's Word, the Bible. This Independence Day, don't just celebrate America's 250th birthday. 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

0: 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The Christian walk is full of disciplines, the trials, the setbacks, the hard seasons that God uses to shape our faith from the inside out. And one of the hardest is when life lets us down and we feel like we've lost all hope. You see, disillusionment is that crushing feeling when something we counted on turns out to be false. It's actually stronger than disappointment, and it can shake us to our core. But God never leaves us nor forsakes us. So today, Pastor Jack teaches that disillusionment can turn into regret, and regret left unchecked becomes bitterness that poisons everything in our life. But forgiveness, well, that sets us free, not for the other person, but for us. Now with his message called The Discipline of Disillusionment, here's pastor and Bible teacher Jack Hibbs.
1: And Peter answered and said to him, Lord, if it's you, I love this, watch this. Lord, if it's you, command me to come to you on the water. You can analyze that forever. Why did he say that? Was it a God moment? Did God put it in his head? Probably. So I don't know, that's reading too much into it. Okay, well, what was going on? He's in a boat. He hears Jesus say, peace, it's all good, don't worry about it. This is my thought, not Bible, my thought. Peter says, I'm out of this. Call me. If it's you, call me. I think Peter's saying, get me away from these guys. Get me out of this boat. I don't want to be in this boat with these guys. We just go from thinking we're going to pass from one world into the next in death. You come walking on the water. I want to be with you any old day, even if it's walking on water, than in a boat with a bunch of screaming, maniac, panic people. I can't take it. Now, you would say, but Peter's just like them. They're all crying. Yes, but when you see the light, you don't want to hang around that anymore. When Jesus says, be of good cheer, it is I, don't be afraid. The last thing on earth you want to do is hang around with people who are absolutely terrified at their shadow. Come on, let's go. It'll never work. No, come on, let's go. Let's follow Jesus. It'll never happen. You're going to get killed. Watch out. You're going to poke your eye out. Peter says, that's it. I'm coming. It's safer with Jesus on the water than in a boat with all these crybabies. It's amazing. Doubt is dangerous. So, how to overcome it? I'm going to give you just two little statements, and I think it's beneficial. Receiving the Word of God into our hearts. The Bible says faith comes by hearing, hearing by the Word of God, Romans 10:17. So receiving the Word of God, determining I am going to receive the Word of God. You say, what does that look like? Well, listen, tonight, tomorrow morning, get up, and you say, I'm going to receive the Word of God right now. And you're going to read it. Number two is putting ourselves into a place where faith has to be exercised. This is number one I can handle. I'm going to pick up the Word of God. Now watch. I'm going to pick up the Word of God. Okay, and the next thing you're supposed to do is put yourself in a place to exercise faith. You guys, the Bible, you guys, are you with me right now? Can you hear me? The Bible, we read it. What are we reading it for? If we're not determining to put it into practice, then read the newspaper. When we read the Bible, we're supposed to put it down after we're done and put on our gloves and strap on our helmet and go out into this world. That's why we're in the Bible. It makes all the difference in the world. Number three, disillusionment deceives us by causing regret. Disillusionment. This is painful. Regret is a painful, brutal taskmaster. Disillusionment causes regret. When we're disillusioned, we become regretful, and regret causes bitterness. Disillusionment. You and I, we struggle with bitterness because we regret something, because we were disillusioned by what? A promise, a broken promise, a vow, and regret sets in. Now listen carefully to this. Regret is a trap. It's like quicksand. It'll destroy your life. Regret, all of us right now, if we don't understand and get this discipline of disillusionment down, regret will destroy your life as a Christian. Now, let me tell you, you're not going to go to hell if you're a regretful person. If you're a Christian, you're going to go to heaven. It's just horribly miserable until you get there. Do you know how many Christians are living a horribly miserable life? And when you strip away all of the veneer and you talk to them, there's deep-seated regret. Why? They're bitter. Why? My wife ripped me off. My ex-wife ripped me off. My kids, my mom and dad. This is where we hear from people all the time. This is the stuff. Look at the stuff. Don't look at this. I don't mean it. These TV programs, which I don't watch, but I've heard about them, where people come on the show and, now, what happened to you when I was 9 years old? And that's very real stuff. But there's deep-seated hatred. Why? Because there's regret. People are angry and hurt. You want to know what the most dangerous thing regarding regret can be in our lives, church? It is justifiable hurts. A justifiable hurt. That this thing really did happen to you. And you can even point to the people or person who did it to you. And in a court of law, you win. There's no doubt about it. But you could win at the Supreme Court and you wouldn't feel any better. You wouldn't do any better. Because why? Regret, if left unchecked, causes bitterness. And bitterness, you can see it on someone's face. You'll hear it out of their mouth. And they're Christians. But they live all of their Christian life, never making an influence for good. And they live their days out in like a Christian daze. They never progress. It's very sad. It causes bitterness. Psalm 108:12 says, "Give us help from trouble, for the help of man is useless." That can cause bitterness. When we have hoped in others, when we have hoped in their wisdom or their might, maybe we've hoped in the strong arm of man, we can easily enter into regret or bitterness when that happens. You said that you were going to rescue me. You said that you're going to change things. You said that you were going to love me. And things change. You see, Jack, man, that's why I'm not going to love anybody. We're coming to that at the end here pretty soon. Hebrews 12:12 says, "Therefore, strengthen the hands which hang down." Pictures of man exhausted and defeated. "And the feeble knees, and make straight paths for your feet, so that what is lame may not be dislocated, but rather healed. Pursue peace with all people and holiness, without which no one will see the Lord, looking carefully, lest anyone fall short of the grace." Listen, everyone. "Fall short of the grace of God, lest any root of bitterness spring up, causing trouble, and by this many become defiled." Bitterness spreads. In families, there'll be that bitter person. You know, maybe it's a grandma or grandpa, it's an aunt or an uncle, it's a cousin. Someone is bitter. And they're, oh, here they come. They come, they're at the holiday dinner, and oh man, there it is. They're often, most often, it's the person that's doing most of the drinking. Because they're miserable. They're bitter. And bitterness is a lie. If you're the more miserable, bitterness tells you the more miserable you are. And you walk around, you're grumbling, and you're griping, and everything's wrong with that stupid government, and I can't stand it. And you know what? All those Christians. And you know what? And everything's wrong. I read a story a long time ago. It was a man, it was the turn of the century, in a farmhouse, big family, and a little kid was goofing around before dinner, and the little kid stuck his hand and mushed up all the Limburger cheese. Have you ever smelled Limburger cheese? I've been to Limburger, Germany. Limburg, where the cheese came from. And that stuff stinks, man. Limburger cheese. And the little kid walked over, and he didn't know anything. He's walking around, and there's Grandpa laying on the couch sleeping, big mustache. And the little guy, he's petting his grandpa's mustache. He's petting it. And the little guy wanders off. And the grandpa wakes up. And listen, the guy goes, "This house stinks." He gets up, walks into the room. All of his family's in there cooking. "You guys all stink." Walks outside, opens the door. "The whole world stinks." He had Limburger cheese all over his mustache. Bitterness is like that. It's on your mustache. You stink. All of you stink. The whole world stinks. No, you're the one who stinks. You're like Pigpen and Charlie Brown. Everywhere you go, there's the fumes rising up from wherever you're at. And bitterness, nobody wants to be around a bitter person. And you say, "Well, Jack, you know what? You're making fun of my bitterness and I don't appreciate it." You know what? You want to live? You got to kill the bitterness. Only you can do it. Nobody can do it. You can go to your therapist. You're just going to spend money. Nobody can do it but you. Let's just face that fact right now. You can't get somebody. You can't pay someone to take away your bitterness. It ain't going to happen. It's only between you and God that bitterness is fixed. Period. You can travel the world. I'll save you the flight. Go straight to God. You can run around the world. You'll still be bitter because it's down in the heart. And you got to let it go.
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1: Ephesians 4:29, "Let no corrupt word proceed out of your mouth, for what is necessary for edification, that it may impart grace to the hearers. Do not grieve the Holy Spirit of God, by whom you were sealed for the day of redemption. Let all," what? Bitterness. Notice it's first in the list. Watch what comes after that. Wrath, anger, clamor, evil speaking, put away from you with all malice, and be kind to one another. You choose to do that. Tender-hearted, forgiving one another, even as God in Christ forgave you. That's the key to bitterness. You want to unleash bitterness from your life and get it away from you so you can be free? The answer is forgiveness. Listen, forgiveness in your life exercise, I told you before, is not for the other guy. That's a lie from Satan. People, "I'm not going to forgive that. Why should I forgive that guy?" And it blows my mind. Why we ever? Where did that thought come from? But from Satan himself. "I'm not going to forgive that guy." Excuse me, sir. You don't even know what you're talking about. That's like being starving. You're starving to death, and there's a turkey dinner on the table. "I'm not going to eat that." You don't even know what you're talking about, dude. You need that. God gave us the ability to forgive others so we could go free. It's for you to be relieved. "Well, I'm not going to give them the satisfaction of forgiving them." They don't care. You think they care? You think they're missing sleep over it? It's for you to be set free. So how do we stop bitterness? Matthew 6:14. "For if you forgive men their trespasses, your heavenly Father will also forgive you. But if you do not forgive men their trespasses, neither will your Father forgive your trespasses." Why? You're refusing to be set free. Number four, and we'll be done at this point. Disillusionment deceives us by building walls. Notice the progression. Anybody taking notes? What was the first one? Confusion. What was second? What's the third? What? Okay, and look at this fourth one. Walls. Some of you didn't know the answer, and it's on the screens. But you see how it starts. Look, it seems so benign. Confusion. What's the big deal? leads to doubt. Oh, that's okay. Regret. Ooh, that's a bitter thing. Takes years, by the way. Could take years. Walls. Ooh, walls. Walls are a big deal. Walls most always take years. It deceives us. Why? Listen to this quote. Just keep on handing me another brick, and I will build a wall so high and so think that you'll never be able to hurt me again. Just hand me another brick. People like this. Living life, been hurt in the past, not going to feel again, not going to love again, not going to serve God again. I'm just going to hanker down, wait to the end. And your justification is, I'm not going to get hurt again. Well, I don't think that's very Christian. I think if you're really living Christianity, you're going to get run over about as many times as a person getting run over. I mean, let me be honest with you. If you brought your friend here tonight who's not a Christian, then let me just be honest. It's an awesome life being a Christian, and it's a wonderful peace no matter what happens in life to know that you're living in the truth. But we're not of this world, as we talked about on Sunday. And this world will not only run us over as Christians, it'll back up and run us over again. And God is greater than all the pain that we can experience, disillusionment. I read today this quote, I want to give it to you. It says, maybe you have felt the heavy hand on you from God, and you're more like a bird in a cage than a free and liberated soul that you are. Remember this, the Lord's hard word is not his last word. Maybe God is saying to you, you know what, you're all these things that Jack pointed out tonight, and that's a hard word to hear tonight from the Lord, but it's not his last word. Yes, his last word is, come to me, you who are burdened and heavy laden, and I will give you rest. Jesus said that. Psalm 30 verse 5 says, for his anger is but for a moment, but his favor is for life. Weeping may endure for the night, but joy comes in the morning. You build a wall to protect yourself. I'll paraphrase it for time's sake. Psalm 42 is awesome. The psalmist is crying out, my heart is like a deer. It pants for you, God. My soul longs for you. And as he's crying in his distress, he says to himself, why so downcast? Oh, my soul, why are you so depressed, my soul? And there's Selah, he waits. I'm so disillusioned. And then his help comes from the Lord. My soul will take strength in the Lord. Disillusionment is destroyed by three golden spikes. One, tonight, church, choose to become fearless again. Listen. Disillusionment says, I can never take another risk. I'm telling you right now, trust God and become fearless again. Number two, become obedient to God again. I wish I could talk to somebody. They're not here right now. There's tens of thousands of Christians that are no longer going to church because something happened to them. They got angry, bitter, disillusioned, whatever, and they decided to no longer go and fellowship with God's people any longer. And if somehow you know somebody or if somebody's listening tonight, I'm going to say, forget them. Forget the people that have hurt you. Follow God. Become obedient to him again. Put your eyes on Jesus and stop looking at people and get over it. Number three, it's this. Choosing to become trusting again. This is the biggie, huh? Choosing to become trusting again. That you will trust. Then you'll trust the Lord. Confusion, doubt, bitterness, loneliness, because that's what this causes in our lives if we build up walls. Loneliness. You can be in a room full of people and you're lonely. And Jesus said, listen, this is the final word. This is it. You see, Jack, none of the stuff that you said puts any help into my court. Well, I thought you'd say that, so I built this verse in right here, right now. There's stuff that has gone on in maybe all of our lives that the answer we've not found even in a Bible study. What do I do? I'm disillusioned. Are you ready for this? It's going to sound like I'm pouring salt on a wound. But remember, the same salt that burns is the same salt that heals. Then Jesus said to his disciples, if anyone desires to come after me, let him deny himself, take up his cross, and follow me. There comes a time in all of our lives. This is a bitter pill, people. You can close your Bible. We're done. This is the biggie. There comes a time when we are so disillusioned and we don't see the answer coming. And you know what the absolute ultimate answer is? Deny yourself. Deny yourself. Stop putting your feelings and your position and your justifiable hurts and all of your argument front and center. Take it off the mantle and throw it away. This is tough medicine and it's the best. Deny yourself. Stop thinking about you. Stop looking at your hurts, pains, and the wrongs that have been perpetrated against you. Get over it by taking it to him. And you tell him tonight, if you've got to go climb a mountaintop tonight, if you've got to drive around all night or take a walk, do it. But you say, Lord, I have to have victory in my life, in this situation. It's disillusionment's killing me. And I'm coming to you tonight, God, and I'm just going to take the shortest route possible. And that is this. I am choosing now to deny myself. I am going to quit thinking about this. I'm going to give it up and I'm going to follow you, Jesus. I'm not bringing it up again. And if I bring it up again, God, don't listen to me because I'm done with it. I am not that important to have me ruin my life because the more it is of me, myself, and I, the more miserable you are. Father, this is your word. It is holy. It is pure. It is power. And Father, tonight, all we need to do is simply choose to obey you in these things. And the discipline of disillusionment is this. We give it to you, God. We cry out to you. We take your word and we trust it completely. We will not listen to men to the left or to the right. We will not give audience to those who undermine your word, to take away the authority of your Son, to deny the Holy Spirit. We will not listen, but to the Word of God. We will not succumb to our own devices. We choose tonight to say to you, Lord, we deny ourselves, and we are going to become soldiers of yours. We are going to become followers of yours. We're going to become fishers of men. We're going to become lovers of God. And we're going to stop talking about us and start praising you. In Jesus' name, and all God's people said, amen.
0: 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Thanks so much for being with us today. 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It's a series on the disciplines that God builds into the Christian life. The trials, the setbacks, and the hard seasons that he uses to shape a believer's character and to deepen our faith. And we'll continue on the next edition of Real Life Radio.
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7: 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Today on Pathway to Victory, Dr. Robert Jeffress brings a special presentation from First Baptist Dallas featuring patriotic music by the choir and orchestra. 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
6: Thanks, David. Today is a very special day on Pathway to Victory. Here's why. Just a few weeks ago, First Baptist Dallas came together for one of the most joyful, powerful, and patriotic celebrations I've ever been a part of. Our congregation filled our worship center to honor God and to celebrate 250 years of His faithfulness to this great nation. The pageantry was breathtaking, the music was glorious, and the preaching was straight from God's Word. Today, we've fast-tracked that entire experience so that you can be part of it, as though you were sitting right there on the front row. 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You see, America's future will not be decided in the halls of Washington. It will be decided in the hearts of God's people. And one of the most powerful ways you can act on that conviction is by making a gift to this ministry before our matching challenge concludes at midnight on July 5th. 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

0: Thank you so much, marvelous First Dallas Choir and Orchestra, for your music today. And we welcome the literally millions of you who are watching or listening to this service on Pathway to Victory. Thank you for joining Freedom Sunday at the First Baptist Church in Dallas. Today, as we celebrate 250 years of God's blessings on this country, I think it's important to keep in mind the reality that America will not last forever. That's certainly the teaching of history. The teaching of history is nations rise and fall. Kings and leaders come and go. But only the kingdom of Jesus Christ will last forever. America will not last forever, and neither will you or me. Have you come to that realization? Whether the return of Christ is 10 years away or 1,000 years away, the fact is, whether we're talking about the end of America, the end of the world, or the end of our lives, it is coming very, very quickly. So what's to be our attitude? Are we to be fearful, panicky, depressed? No. 1 Corinthians 15:58 tells us how we're to live in the last days. Paul said, "Therefore, my beloved brethren, be steadfast, immovable, and always abounding in the work of the Lord, knowing that our toil is not in vain in the Lord." So in these very few moments that we have today, I want us to consider Paul's three commands about how we are to live in these last days. First of all, he says, be hopeful. Be hopeful. Write that down. Be hopeful. That's what he means by the word steadfast. It's a Greek word, hederos, that means to be seated, to be firmly situated, to be secure. The Hebrew counterpart to that is a word that means to be at leisure. Eugene Peterson says, it's the kind of relaxation of one who knows that everything's all right because God is over us, He is with us, He is for us in Christ Jesus. We're to be relaxed as we look around and see the way things are in the world. Now, he doesn't say we're to be lackadaisical. Don't misunderstand. By relaxed, the Word of God is saying we can be at ease. We don't have to be panicked because we know God is in control. And that's why Paul said, in these last days, be hopeful. He has a second command. He says, be courageous. Be courageous. That's what the word immovable refers to. Be steadfast and immovable. Be courageous. You know, one of the great illustrations of that in the Bible is the story of Daniel. Remember Daniel's story in Daniel chapter 6? Daniel was living in exile in a foreign country, Babylon, just as we're living in a foreign country right now, planet Earth. They were exiles in Babylon, and he served under several kings while he was in Babylon. And remember, when he was under King Darius, Darius was egocentric, and some of those who served Darius were jealous at the favor that he had shown toward Daniel, so they laid a trap to try to trap Daniel. They went to the king and said, "King, you know, we're interested in national unity, and we can't have unity if we have people praying to different gods. Why don't you sign this edict that says anybody who prays to anybody else, any other god except you, is going to be thrown into a lion's den?" Well, that sounded good to Darius, and so he signed the edict, not even thinking what it would mean to his friend Daniel. So, what did Daniel do when he received the news that anybody worshiping another god would become the dinner for the lions? Look at what he did in Daniel 6:10. "Now when Daniel knew that this document was signed, he entered his house, and he continued kneeling on his knees 3 times a day, praying and giving thanks before his God, as he had been doing previously." He didn't change one thing about what he did, knowing that he could face death. Why? You know what Daniel knew? He said he knew that kings come and go. He had served Nebuchadnezzar, and now Nebuchadnezzar was no more. Darius would one day be gone, but the kingdom of God would endure forever. Why change his convictions over a kingdom that was transitional? And that ought to be our attitude as well. God calls us, in light of what the culture says, to be courageous, to be immovable. How are we to live in these last days? Be hopeful. Be courageous, be that light God called us to be, and thirdly, be productive. Look again at verse 58 of 1 Corinthians 15. Always abounding in the work of the Lord, knowing that your labor is not in vain. That word abounding refers to a river that overflows its banks. We're to be that way, doing those things that are valuable for eternity. We ought to be motivated in these last days to do as much as we can for the kingdom of God, abounding in the work of the Lord. Randy Alcorn has a great illustration of that. I heard him one time ask an audience he was speaking to take out a blank sheet of paper, 8.5 by 11, and then to take your pen and make a dot in the center of that piece of paper, and then draw a line from the dot to the end of the border all the way to the right. He said that dot represents the 70 or 80 years you have here on earth. But the line represents that eternity that awaits you after those 70 or 80 years. The line goes on and on and on and on. And Randy said, while we're here on earth, we have to live in the dot. We don't have any choice about that. We're in those 70 or 80 years. But the question is not, where are you living, but what are you living for? Are you investing those 70 or 80 years in the things that are happening in the dot? Or are you considering eternity? He said, people who live for the dot invest in treasures that end up at junkyards one day. But people who invest for the line, for eternity, are investing for treasures that will never end. You know, the Apostle Paul was a great model of that. A lot of people misunderstand Paul. They wonder why he went through all the suffering he did. He wasn't some sadomasochist. He didn't enjoy being beat within an inch of his life 3 different times. He didn't enjoy being imprisoned or shipwrecked. He didn't enjoy ultimately being beheaded. He did all these things because he knew there was a greater reward coming for those who worked for Jesus Christ. In 2 Timothy 4, verses 6 to 8, some of the final words he wrote, he said, "For I am already being poured out as a drink offering, and the time of my departure has come. I have fought the good fight, I finished the course, I have kept the faith, and there is in the future laid up for me a crown of righteousness, which the Lord himself shall award to me on that day, and not to me alone, but to all who have loved his appearing." Paul doesn't say, "I'm investing my life in the kingdom of God and never think I'm going to receive anything in return." No, he's doing it exactly because what he believes he's going to receive in return. And that's why he said in 1 Corinthians 15, 58, "Abound in the work, knowing that your labor is not in vain." There is a reward for those who come and live their lives for the kingdom of God. You know, I read an illustration that I had a hard time believing at the time was true, but found out, in fact, it was true. Somebody said, imagine that you were living at the time of Jesus Christ. And let's just say it's 0 AD when Jesus was born. And you got the news that Jesus, the Messiah, had been born in 0 AD, 2,000 plus years ago. And you said, you know, I think this baby Jesus is going places someday. And I want to be a part of what he's doing. So you take $1 and you invest in an organization known as Jesus Incorporated. And the purpose of that organization is to make the message of Jesus Christ known throughout the world. Some people would call it the church. Jesus Incorporated. And you invest $1 in Jesus Incorporated in 0 AD, and it earns a return of 6% a year. So you invest your dollar. You never invest another dollar, just this $1 in Jesus Incorporated. The next year, you have $1.06, right? It earns 6% interest. Second year, $1.06 and a fraction because of inflation and compound interest. So it's $1.12, then $1.19 or $1.20. Every year that dollar compounds in 6% interest. By the time you reach today, 2026, you know how much that dollar would be worth through compound interest? $720 quadrillion dollars. $1 invested at 6% for 2,000 years. I had to do the math to see if that's right. It's right. Somebody else estimated it even higher. It would be a 10 with 50 zeros behind it. You say, how could that be? That's the magic of compound interest. It's the horizon you have for your investments. You said, well, that doesn't make any sense because, and it doesn't apply to me because I didn't live 1,000 years ago. I didn't live 2,000 years ago. That's right. We didn't live 2,000 years ago, but guess what? We're going to be alive 2,000 years from now and 10,000 years and 10 million years and 10 billion years. And even if we weren't alive 2,000 years ago to make that investment, we can make that investment now, knowing that there's a reward coming down the line. You see, the problem with most people and their investments is their horizon for investment is too short. They think the investment horizon is 10 years. Your financial advisor tells you, think about the next 20 years or the next 30 years. But as believers in Jesus Christ, we have to have a longer horizon than that. We need to think about eternity. The fact is, when people have only a 20-year, 30-year investment horizon, they invest in things that will either be lost, stolen, ruined, forgotten, or left behind. But when you invest, and I'm not just talking about money, when you invest your time, your treasure, your efforts into the kingdom of God that will never end, you are ensuring one day that you're going to receive an inheritance, a dividend that 1 Peter 2:4 says is unblemished, undefiled, and will not fade in heaven, and it's reserved in heaven for you. It has your name on it. That's why the Bible says right now, in this short time we have on planet Earth, we need to be abounding in the work of the Lord, knowing that our work, our investment for Him, is not in vain. Let me ask you today, how are you spending these last days? Maybe the twilight years of America or the last days of your life on earth? Are you allowing the daily headlines to just grip your emotions, seize you, and fill you with fear? Are you placing your hope in some politician or political party, thinking that they're going to deliver you from the mess we're in only to be disappointed? Are you spending your time just trying to eke out a living, help your family survive and make it till the end? No, the Word of God says we need to take a much more offensive, not defensive stance. We need to rise up and push back against the darkness of this world. And in the limited time we have here on planet Earth, we're to be that lighthouse pointing people to the only hope of the world, Jesus Christ. Therefore, be steadfast, be hopeful, be immovable, be courageous, be productive, always abounding in the work of the Lord, knowing that your labor is not in vain. As America celebrates 250 years as a nation, my prayer is that she would turn her heart back to God and rediscover the hope that's found in Jesus Christ alone. Now, I want to issue a personal challenge. As you've likely heard, a group of faithful friends has established a $1.5 million In God We Trust matching challenge. And every dollar you give to Pathway to Victory will be doubled in impact, dollar for dollar, to get God's Word to more people across America and around the world. The deadline is Sunday, July 5th. I urge you, don't wait. We don't need Washington to save America. We need the gospel, and your gift, whatever the amount, will be doubled to help make that happen. And as our way of saying thank you, we've prepared something truly special, exclusively from Pathway to Victory. It's the 250th commemorative edition of America is a Christian Nation. This is a beautiful, full-color gift book filled with inspiring stories and stunning imagery from our nation's history. Along with it, the In God We Trust DVD and a patriotic music disc, too. It features incredible performances by the First Baptist Dallas Choir and Orchestra.
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2: 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Again, that's P.O. 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I'm David J. Mullins. In recent decades, the American government has taken drastic measures to ensure the separation of church and state. But today's legislature is actually going against the wishes of our founding fathers. 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
11: 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God transformed my heart, and He can do that to anybody. There are probably some people listening right now that think, you know, I can't do that for my husband or my wife or whatever. Do it. Mm-hmm. And when, you know, the essential element of love is sacrifice. And when you sacrifice, God, your Father, who is also your father-in-law, will bring the transformation that's needed in your heart and your mind and your life, and He'll transform your relationship.
12: Well, Jason and Tori Benham are back with us today on Focus on the Family with Jim Daly, and I'm John Fuller. We're so glad you've joined us.
9: John, so often the fun, kind of what seems to be lighthearted conversations end up being the most powerful, and I felt like that last time. Mm-hmm. It was fun. If you haven't heard it, go back and listen to it through the app or the website. You can get that program. But it just had so many nuggets in it. They were crisp and right to the point and wrapped in humor, mm-hmm. which I think helps it to stick in our heads. At least for me, that helps.
12: Well, and I've been married 40-plus years.
9: You're
12: approaching 40 years, and we can still drink in this wisdom because it's applicable to anybody in marriage, right?
9: Oh, yeah. If anything, I felt like I'm halfway there.
12: Oh.
9: So anyway, but that's the point. We want to help you have the best marriage you can have in Christ. I mean, that's the goal. And so often, you know, some people will write to us and say, you know, you make an